0: A 50% tax took effect on hundreds of Canadian imports. Plywood, furniture, sports equipment, yes, including hockey sticks. Canada promised dollar-for-dollar retaliation. And now the Trump administration says it will raise tariffs on Canadian cars, trucks, auto parts, and steel starting in January. All caught up? Well, one Canadian export that has so far stayed relatively out of the fray is oil. Millions of barrels of Canadian crude are sent to U.S. refineries each day, a mutually beneficial relationship that may be starting to wear thin. Marketplace's Elizabeth Trovall has more.
1: The U.S. depends heavily on Canadian crude oil, much of it coming from Alberta's oil sands. Susan Bell is with Rystad Energy.
2: The U.S. imports, well, gosh, 4 million barrels a day of Canadian crude oil, and it comprises a very significant proportion of the heavy crude oil diet that the Mid-Continent refineries have gotten very used to.
1: A lot of U.S. refineries were actually specifically tailored to process the heavy crude that Canada produces. As for Canadian oil producers,
3: well, you got to have a market to sell stuff in.
1: Charles Mason is with the University of Wyoming.
3: If they can secure contracts to deliver stuff to U.S. refineries, that's a very useful market for them.
1: Around 90% of their crude oil export market. These neighboring countries rely on each other, says Kevin Byrne with S&P Global Energy.
4: The U.S. providing Canada with security of demand. The U.S. is the largest consumer of heavy sour crude oil in the world, and Canada correspondingly providing security of supply.
1: But Canada's opinion of the U.S. has taken a turn, and that's led to more support for Canada to find other buyers of its crude oil, says Joe Calnan with the Canadian Global Affairs Institute.
5: I think that this mutual dependence on energy and Canada's sense of vulnerability to the United States on energy has prompted proposals for a few major projects that are explicitly meant to diversify Canadian energy trade.
1: He says there's a strong sense of anger and vulnerability that has shifted Canadian attitudes.
5: There's been renewed interest and openness to pipeline and LNG export projects, which is something that I never would have thought would happen, but is now, you know, in the cards potentially.
1: While Canada and the U.S. may continue to mutually benefit from trading billions of dollars in crude oil, Calnan says recent tensions are giving Canada motivation to build new energy relationships. I'm Elizabeth Trovall for Marketplace.
0: Elsewhere in geopolitics, the Treasury Department announced a new campaign to isolate Iran's economy with few specifics. Wall Street ended mixed. We'll have details when we do the numbers.

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7: From WHYY in Philadelphia, this is Fresh Air. I'm Tanya Mosley in Los Angeles. Today, Lisa Kudrow and the end of her HBO show, The Comeback. You know her as Phoebe on Friends, but long before that, Kudrow was performing as a kid for the people around her.
8: I imitated Lily Tomlin, Edith Ann, that character on Laugh-In. I'd go to slumber parties, and to me it was like doing a show, because I'll do that, and then lip-sync songs, and then have everyone do it. I was like a cruise director.
7: Kudrow is up for 2 Emmy Awards for the final season of The Comeback, about an actress who will endure almost anything to keep working. We also talk about how a trip to Belarus changed her view of herself and her family, and what she noticed about Friends, binging it for the first time decades later. Also, critic at large John Powers reviews the Paramount Plus series Diara from Detroit. First News.
9: Live from NPR News in Washington, I'm Ryland Barton. The Supreme Court today cleared the way for President Trump to move ahead on his executive order restricting mail-in voting, but it's unclear how much he can do before the midterm elections. Trump ordered the federal government in March to make lists of eligible voters and only deliver mail ballots to those on the list. New tariffs between the U.S. and Canada are expected to raise prices for both countries. As the trade war heats up, so too have the insults and rhetoric. Dan Karpinchuk reports.
10: In a social media post, Trump referred to Ford as the, quote, less charismatic, intelligent, and overall unimpressive brother of the late, great Rob Ford. He was the former mayor of Toronto who admitted to smoking crack cocaine while in office and was caught in a series of drinking scandals. Premier Doug Ford was quick to reply.
11: I don't respond to a dictator like President Trump. I'm not going to take any advice off a guy that's the king of bankruptcies.

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7: Fast and break things has been Silicon Valley's unofficial motto for years. 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
8: And I'm Todd Zwillick.
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8: Our lives are deeply tied to huge tech companies and the billionaires who run them. 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
10: Live from NPR News in Washington, I'm Ryland Barton. The Supreme Court has paused a lower court's ruling on President Trump's order to restrict mail-in voting for the midterm election in a little over 2 months. But as NPR's Hansi Lo Wong reports, the Postal Service is still blocked from following Trump's order.
11: It remains unclear what impact President Trump's order will have on mail-in voting for the midterms. The order calls for the U.S. Postal Service to get lists of eligible voters from states and deliver ballots only to people on those lists. USPS is a financial supporter of NPR. In June, a federal judge in Boston blocked key parts of Trump's order in the 23 states plus Washington, D.C. that sued. That judge found Trump overstepped a president's authority under the Constitution, which gives power to state legislatures and Congress to set federal election rules. The Supreme Court did not weigh in on whether the order is illegal, but it did approve Trump's request to pause the judge's June ruling on the directives for USPS. But the same judge in Boston recently issued a separate ruling that blocks USPS from following Trump's order across the country. Hansi Lo Wong, NPR News.
10: Today, the Trump administration celebrated its efforts to redefine education at a back-to-school-themed event at the White House Rose Garden, where both President Trump and Education Secretary Linda McMahon spoke. NPR's Janaki Mehta reports.
12: President Trump kicked off his speech by touting his administration's efforts to ban transgender students from playing school sports and removing, quote, far-left extremism from the classroom. He also hailed what will soon become the first nationwide private school choice program.
13: 1 year ago, as part of the Great Big Beautiful Bill, we passed the Education Freedom Tax Credit, the largest ever expansion of school choice.
12: 31 states have already opted into the program, which will go into effect next year. The president also praised Secretary McMahon for her efforts

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2: And the question is whether the United States will pick a major fight with China over these Iran sanctions.
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0: Legal experts say these tactics by DHS raise serious privacy concerns. In a statement, DHS told NPR it does not comment on the existence or status of ongoing investigations. Meg Anderson, NPR News.
1: South Carolina Republicans will choose a Senate nominee today in a special primary runoff. President Trump's super PAC is spending hundreds of thousands of dollars in a last-minute get-out-the-vote push for the late Senator Lindsey Graham's sister, Darlene, who's serving out the rest of his term. South Carolina Public Radio's Luis Alfredo Garcia reports the race is a test of Trump's endorsement power.
2: GOP voters already narrowed their options to Senator Darlene Graham and Congressman Ralph Norman. Both have been trying to sway people who voted for other candidates in the initial special primary election. 65-year-old Tim Riley attended President Trump's rally for Graham in Myrtle Beach on Friday. He says he's a fan of the president, but didn't rely on endorsements when making a decision.
3: She's new blood into the political arena. It was important to find out what she's about before we cast our votes.
2: He says he will vote for Graham, but he says that's because of her stance against abortion rights and a lack of background in politics, something she's also been criticized for. For NPR News, I'm Luis Alfredo Garcia in Columbia, South Carolina.
1: You're listening to NPR News. In Nevada, thousands of people have been forced to flee their homes as the fast-moving Hawk Fire north of Reno pushed into neighborhoods and forced mass evacuations. But now fire crews are reporting that they've been able to make good progress on containment. Bert Johnson with member station KUNR has more.
4: The fire is now about 30% contained, mostly on its southern edge. That's thanks in part to less severe wind in some areas than authorities feared, but thousands of residents still can't return home. Washoe County Sheriff Darren Balaam says that's because just one spark can reignite the flames.
5: And if we repopulate early in working with fire, now we have to go back in. They're worrying about battling a fire, but also now we have to get people back out.
4: Officials confirm the fire destroyed more than 30 homes and damaged at least six. They expect those numbers to grow as more areas are open for damage assessment. For NPR News, I'm Bert Johnson in Reno, Nevada.
1: The Federal Trade Commission says it settled a claim against Zillow and Redfin, accusing the real estate listing companies of striking a deal to suppress competition in online rental advertising. The FTC alleges Redfin agreed to exit the apartment advertising business for up to 9 years in exchange for $100 million and other compensation from rival Zillow. Part of the settlement orders Redfin to relaunch its rental housing listings business so that competition can be restored. The settlement also resolves litigation brought by attorneys general in several states. I'm Janine Herbst, NPR News in Washington.
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16: 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I'm Michelle Martin.
17: And I'm Leila Fadel. Good morning. The U.S. Supreme Court has handed President Trump a

0: In traffic this morning, seeing a very slight delay up on side of the Ike with overnight construction near St. Charles. Not adding too many minutes to your travel time up on toward 90. Disabled Lakeshore Drive northbound slow Bryn Mawr to Hollywood. Also busy, this is through Grundy County. Semi-fire westbound 80 after Manuka Road. Right lane is blocked.
1: The Ebola outbreak in the Democratic Republic of the Congo has now claimed the lives of more than 2,300 people. That makes it the deadliest in the country's history. The UN Humanitarian Affairs Chief said recently Ebola is winning. Next time on 1A, why the outbreak in the DRC is so deadly and what it will take to stop it. Today at noon here on 91.5 WBEZ.
0: White Sox fell to the Rangers last night 11-2. They'll get him again tonight, 6:40 on the south side. Cubs shut out the Diamondbacks 7-0 in Arizona again tonight at 8:40. We've got 62 degrees at 5:45.
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3: It's Morning Edition from NPR News. I'm Leila Fadel.
4: And I'm Michelle Martin. These days, many college football players leave school early to play in the NFL. One player is reversing that trend. Cleveland Browns tight end Daquan Wright hasn't played in a program yet, but he says he's leaving the team to play for his old college coach, Lane Kiffin. That would make him the first NFL player to return to college competition. Ralph Russo, senior college sports writer for The Athletic, is with us now to tell us more about this. Good morning, Ralph. Thanks for joining us.
5: Good morning. How are you?
4: Good. So how is it that a professional player like Daquan Wright can return to play in college sports?
5: As with so many things in college sports these days, it all started with a lawsuit. He and about 30 other former college athletes sued the NCAA in a court in Louisiana over implementation of a new eligibility rule. The new rule allows for all athletes to have the opportunity to compete for 5 full seasons. Wright's eligibility and others like him ended last school year and expired after only 4 full seasons under the old rule. So a lot of athletes, Wright included, decided to sue to try to get an extra year from the NCAA, saying that you should have applied this to us. What makes Wright's case and the case in Louisiana unique is it involved about a half dozen football, or excuse me, about a dozen and a half football players, including a handful like him who had signed with NFL teams and taken part in at least a little bit of training camp this season.
4: But don't the NCAA rules prohibit players from returning to college after signing pro contracts and having agents? I mean, like, I think, you know, we're familiar with pro athletes when they retire. Sometimes they go back to school to finish their degree or something like that. But he's still in his active playing year. So don't the NCAA rules prohibit that?
5: They do. But the judges in a lot of these cases have said, no, they don't anymore. Right? We're throwing those rules out, or we're setting them aside, or we're giving you opportunities to pause those rules. And you can come back even though you've signed a professional contract or signed with an agent if you pay the money back. So that creates these unprecedented situations where, yeah, like, he hasn't cleared waivers yet, and maybe he will be claimed by another NFL team. But the plan right now is for him to go to LSU and play football for Lane Kiffin.
4: And why does he want to?
5: Well, he is a former player of Kiffin. They were both at Ole Miss last year. But really, it's about money. College athletes get paid now. And you could knock around on an NFL practice squad and maybe make $100,000. Or you could go to school and probably be guaranteed at least that much or more. And again, with a little more certainty, you're not likely to get cut during the season. And college teams don't do that. So really, it comes down to, this is a more lucrative deal than the NFL for a player like Wright.
4: Do you think this is kind of a one-off deal, as all this, or a one-off, or kind of just a period in time as these NIL deals are still being sort of sorted out? Or do you think this is possibly the start of something?
5: There is a lot of disruption right now and uncertainty in college sports with all the rules being tossed around. I would say that The concern is, while this case legally doesn't set precedent, that the NCAA rules have just been chipped away to the point where I think there is concern that what's the next lawsuit going to bring? And does the next lawsuit open the door permanently to pro athletes returning to college? That's not the case now, but I think there's concern that going forward, it could be.
4: That's Ralph Russo, the senior college sports writer for The Athletic. Ralph, thanks.
5: Thank you.
4: This is Morning Edition from NPR News. I'm Michelle Martin.
3: And I'm Leila Faldin.
0: I'm Claire Lane. Good morning. This is 91.5 WBEZ. Happy to have you along. Pretty mild so far this morning. 62 degrees. We're going to have another partly sunny day ahead and another high right around 80 degrees. Officials have confirmed more than 30 structures have burned in the Hawk Fire. This is just northwest of Reno, Nevada. NPR is going to take you there. We're going to get the latest next hour. Also, how much does it cost to put on a war reenactment event? We're going to hear how one small town turns the shores of Lake Erie into D-Day. That story, along with all this morning's business news, coming up in just a couple of moments on the Marketplace Morning Report, right here on 91.5. Stay with us.

0: Amid a summer of sustained Ukrainian strikes on Russian energy and other infrastructure, in the latest, Ukraine hit an oil refinery in the southern Krasnodar region, part of a wider campaign against Russian oil facilities that has caused gas shortages nationwide. Ukraine also appeared to expand its targeting of Russian logistical hubs. After weeks that saw repeat attacks on Russia's leading online retailer Wildberries, Ukrainian drones have struck several warehouses belonging to the company's main competitor Ozone in recent days. Charles Maines, NPR News, Moscow.
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2: Right now it's 62 degrees under partly cloudy skies at 6:04. Good morning. I'm Claire Lane with WBEZ News. Illinois State Police confirmed that deputies responded to a two-vehicle crash involving ICE agents near I-55 at Damon in Chicago. They said no one was injured in the incident yesterday. Sun-Times reports protesters gathered near the scene blowing whistles. Immigration and Customs Enforcement and the Department of Homeland Security didn't immediately respond to a request for comment. Chicago police confirmed officers were responding in that area. Cook County property tax collections increased again, and homeowners bore most of the brunt. WBEZ's Alex Stegman reports.
3: A new report from Cook County Treasurer Maria Pappas shows tax collections increased by about $600 million between 2024 and 2025. They've been increasing for more than 30 years now. But the burden continues shifting to homeowners as commercial properties struggle to regain their pre-pandemic values. Chicago homeowners accounted for roughly 20% of the increased collections. Uptown, where I am, had the second largest residential spike in the city last year. Douglas was first and Englewood was third. Some suburban areas like Melrose Park, Prospect Heights, and unincorporated New Cher Township saw increases over 20%. In Uptown, Alex Stegman, WBEZ News.
2: A new state law will help patients get medications they need to manage pain after surgical procedures. Previously, drugs like morphine and codeine couldn't be transferred to a new pharmacy without an entirely new prescription. The bill's sponsor, Republican State Senator Stephen McClure, says that made it difficult for surgery patients who needed pain meds, but the hospital's pharmacy was out of stock.
4: It is going to be much better for both patients and doctors to be able to transfer these prescriptions. And I think that it's kind of common sense.
2: At the federal level, these drugs were able to be transferred, but Illinois law imposed tighter restrictions that are now loosened. The law takes effect on January 1st. And in sports, White Sox fell to the Rangers 11-2. Tough night at the ballpark on the south side last night. They'll get them again tonight, 6:40. Cubs beat the Diamondbacks, shut them out 7-0. They're in Arizona again tonight for an 8:40 first pitch. The Sky, even though out of playoff contention, have the Connecticut Sun on the road tonight, 6 o'clock start. Fire hosting Manta Ray, that's tonight at 7:30. And traffic so far this morning, we've got delays through Grundy County. This is I-80, ongoing cleanup due to an earlier semi-fire. Right lane is blocked westbound past Manuka Road. Also seeing delays on the Kennedy coming inbound. This is just past Sayre. You're going to run into a reported crash. IDOT heading there. About 23 minutes inbound O'Hare to reach the Jane Byrne. Up one won't take you too long. Just yet, no delays.
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2: Going to be partly sunny today and again, pleasant, high near 80 degrees. Clear skies tonight, 62 will be the low. This is WBEZ News.
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7: It's Morning Edition from NPR News. I'm Michelle Martin.
8: And I'm Leila Fadel. Good morning. The Trump administration called it the economic D-Day for Iran, but unlike the surprise U.S. landing in France during World War II, this D-Day was more of a warning to countries that sanctions are coming.
7: Here's how Treasury Secretary Scott Bessent put it in his news conference Monday.
9: We are giving everyone the opportunity to remedy bad behavior. Why would I want to blow up the global financial system?
7: The Trump administration has struggled to find an exit ramp to the war against Iran. Now it's trying to step up the financial pressure instead. In a few minutes, we'll speak with a former head of the office that manages these types of sanctions. But we're going to begin with the latest information.
8: Joining us to talk about this is NPR's diplomatic correspondent, Michelle Kalaman. Good morning, Michelle.
10: Good morning, Leila.
8: Okay, so the Trump administration calls this Operation Economic Outcast. What's the plan here?
10: I mean, the U.S.

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1: Good morning. You're listening to 91.5 WBEZ. I'm Claire Lane. Happy to have you along. It's Tuesday. It's August 25th in Chicago. We're going to see a high near 81, sun throughout the afternoon. Rain likely won't find us until tomorrow. And coming up, talking tree frogs. There's a tree frog that's drawing spectators to a Northern Virginia park for its unusual blue coloring. We're going to bring you more on that frog in about 10 minutes. But first, something a little closer to home. Power is expected to return to Northwest Indiana today. That's after nearly 2 weeks of communities like Gary going dark after severe weather. We're going to hear from an Indiana reporter who's been covering this. A conversation with her live coming up in just a couple of moments right here on 91.5 WBEZ.
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0: And traffic so far this morning, have a couple of tollway complaints. This is for 88 eastbound. If you normally use the entrance of southbound Farnsworth, can't do it at the moment. It is closed due to a rollover crash. You've also got a crash on the northbound Tri-State. This is just before Southwest Highway, but the three right lanes are blocked. So that's adding about 24 minutes to your standard commute on the northbound Tri-State. Solid traffic from Crawford Avenue.
1: Colleges and universities will soon have to pass a new federal test proving their students are getting a return on their investment. If they fail, they could lose access to federal student loans.
2: I mean, this is really a very low floor, right? 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
1: 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I'm Juana Summers. This story on All Things Considered from NPR News.
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0: Right now, we're seeing a little bit of sun along the lakefront. We've got about 62 degrees here. Partly cloudy skies at O'Hare, 63 degrees at 6:45.
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0: You're listening to WBEZ. Power is expected to be turned back on for Northwest Indiana residents today. Hundreds of thousands of people across the area were impacted by storms back on August 11th. And more than 3,000 people still without power right now. Barb Anguianu is a reporter for Indiana-based WFYI. She joins me now. Hi, Barb.
5: Hi, good morning.
0: Thanks for covering this. Thanks for taking the time. So how many NIPSCO utility customers had their power overall impacted by these storms?
5: So as of right now, per NIPSCO estimates, total outages since August 11th were 374,500. And that's I just want to emphasize that that is also not like this number of people went without power. This is this number of houses, right? So when they say customers, they're talking about like each individual residence. So that includes, you know, kids, people, you know, more than one person live in a house. So that's a lot of people.
0: Yes, certainly. And this, again, was from storms 2 weeks ago. So what's going on? Why is this taking so long to get back on track?
5: So a couple of things are at play. Mostly a lot of damage to lines and poles due to fallen trees and vegetation. That's caused a lot of headaches, you know, not only for people who have gone without electricity, but now for NIPSCO, because they are now facing a lawsuit, a class action lawsuit in the state about their practices on how they clear this vegetation. There's supposed to be some sort of system where they're clearing, you know, certain areas at certain times. And there's been, you know, people who have said, yes, I remember NIPSCO doing this. This is a thing that happens. To what extent and to, you know, how well they did that, that's up for debate still.
0: Right. So these Indiana residents sort of filing that lawsuit against NIPSCO. What is NIPSCO saying in return?
5: So NIPSCO is saying we're doing all that we've had to do. They're saying that's not the correct characterization of their practices. But again, you know, there's so many trees, there's so much damage. Just as you drive through Gary, you drive through Hammond, Munster, there's just piles of trees everywhere. And I am not sure how you, sort of comes to be, like how NIPSCO decides what we need to clear up and how we clear it up. But it's definitely, there's definitely a lot to manage, let's say that.
0: And how are people feeling? I mean, what's sort of the general sentiment in Northwest Indiana? What are residents saying?
5: There's a lot of frustration. The overall feeling is frustration. There's frustration with NIPSCO. There's frustration with state and local government. There's frustration with media and how much the story is covered. I think this touches on a lot of the themes that we see time and time again with natural disasters, right? When there's a mass chaos event, when there's but people are really looking for quick and transparent information. And when something like a power outage happens, you know, where do you reach out to sort of find that?
0: And so what's next? Power's supposed to be back on today, so says NIPSCO. What are the next steps?
5: Yeah, so power's supposed to be back on today. Currently, they're estimating that they've got about 5,000 people without power, about 2,000 residences without power. So about 2,000 of those are due to the storms. So, I mean, we're talking about, you know, one thing is do we get power today? How's that going to look? Like, is that actually happening today for all customers in the area? But, you know, the aftermath still is there, right? Like, people still need to what are we going to do for food? What are we going to do for cleanup? Like, where do we even begin with that? I went to an event in Gary yesterday where community and church leaders got together and people talked about this. And the mayor, Eddie Melton, you know, made the point. Like, he spoke to President Trump yesterday and said, you know, I told him, when we get the power is going to come back on, but, you know, fridges are still going to be empty. How are we going to feed people? And he's been making efforts with, you know, the governor to sort of bring back SNAP benefits, increase SNAP benefits for families. So there's still uncertainty. He didn't say much about the phone call with the president, but, you know, he says he's made it abundantly clear to leaders that, you know, there is a need for food post, you know, this restoration in Gary.
0: Continuing to pick up the pieces, a community continuing to band together. That's WFYI reporter Barb Anguiano. Thanks, Barb.
5: Thank you so much.
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0: 4. Good morning, I'm Claire Lane with WBEZ News. Illinois Governor J.B. Pritzker is calling the U.S. Supreme Court's decision yesterday to allow the Trump administration to impose tighter restrictions on mail-in voting, quote, deeply troubling. The guidelines come as part of an executive order signed by Trump in March, which was previously blocked by a federal judge in Boston. Pritzker says Trump is, quote, trying to put fear in Americans about the security of our elections, rewrite the rules, and put the federal government between voters and their ballots. Illinois Attorney General Kwame Raoul joined 22 other states' attorneys in a lawsuit challenging the executive order in April. The late silent film organist Denis Volkovich was honored last week at the street sign in Portage Park. Milwaukee and Kyler Avenues, just outside of the historic Portage Theater, is now J. Warren Way. WBEZ's Annabelle Rivera with more.
1: Volkovich's wife said he started his career as a silent film organist when he heard one at a theater and thought, I could do it better than that. The Sun-Times reported he co-founded the Silent Film Society of Chicago in 1998, and he played the organ at silent film screenings across the city. He introduced the Silent Film Society to the Portage Theater. He renovated and operated the building for years and helped get it landmarked by the city in 2013. He passed away in February 2025. Annabelle Rivera, WBEZ News.
0: National Park Service turns 110 today. To celebrate, it's offering free admission to all of its national parks. U.S. citizens and residents will have entry fees waived today. It's also National Park Week, runs through August 30th. The closest national park to Chicago is the Indiana Dunes National Park. It's about 42 miles southeast from the Loop. Chicago musician Manessi is releasing his newest album today. It's called R and Beyond. He spoke with WBEZ's sister station Vocalo and says it's his most personal project yet.
2: I just pray that everyone that gets the chance to hear it, that they feel lighter when it ends than when it started. I hope it sparks something in them that makes them want to connect with their baby, whoever. This is for the inner child in you. This album is for you, all of you, every stage of you.
0: Hear more from Manessi's conversation this Friday during the Vocalo Hotline at 8 p.m. right here on 91.5 WBEZ. In traffic this morning, delays on the Tri-State northbound. Earlier crash past Southwest Highway's been towed, but you're still solid from Sibley most of the way to that scene. You also had an earlier crash inbound side of the Ike. This was just before Damon. Sounds like it's been towed up as well. Still 45 minutes ahead for you coming inbound from Wolf Road. It's an hour commitment, 90, to reach the Jane Byrne. We've got sun, a little bit of it anyway for now along the lakefront, going up to a high near 81 degrees, clear tonight with a low near 62, chances for rain and showers tomorrow. 63 degrees at 7:07. 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
4: It's Morning Edition from NPR News. I'm Michelle Martin.
5: And I'm Leila Fadel. Good morning. The U.S. Supreme Court has handed President Trump a temporary win on his efforts to restrict voting by mail.
4: It involves how the U.S. Postal Service will deliver ballots for this fall's midterm election, but the legal fight is not over.
5: To break down the Supreme Court's decision, we're joined by NPR's Hansi Lo Wong. Morning, Hansi.
6: Morning, Leila.
5: Okay, so this lawsuit is based on an executive order that Trump signed in March. Where are we in this legal fight over that order?
6: We are in the middle of this fight still. This new Supreme Court decision is not the final word. The justices have not ruled on whether President Trump's order is legal. And so far, this order has not directly affected mail-in voting.
5: So what effect does yesterday's Supreme Court ruling actually have then?
6: Well, here's a way to think about this. There have been two rulings from a judge in Boston. They both block the U.S. Postal Service from carrying out Trump's order to restrict voting by mail. And I should note, USPS is a financial supporter of NPR. Now, what the Supreme Court has done is pause the first of those two rulings. Mm-hmm. This first one blocked USPS from working on Trump's order in about half of the states, plus Washington, D.C. But there is a second ruling that is still in effect, and it's blocking USPS across the country right now.
5: What had Trump ordered the Postal Service to do?
6: Trump basically called for the Postal Service to deliver mail-in ballots only to people on lists of mail-in voters that state

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1: Good morning. You're listening to 91.5 WBEZ. I'm Claire Lane. Always glad to have you along. Right now, we're seeing 62 degrees, a little bit of sun downtown. High near 81 today. Coming up, we're going to check in with Washington Post columnist. This is Karen Atiyah, whose job has been reinstated nearly a year after she was fired over her comments about the killing of Charlie Kirk. Conversation with her coming up in just a few moments. Also, Treasury Secretary Scott Bessent says President Trump has been speaking with world leaders to urge them to join the U.S. in crippling Iran's economy. That's as Tehran strikes a defiant tone at the threats. That conversation 15 minutes away, right here on WBEZ.
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0: the most amazing times of the year, and it's because it is the year of new beginnings. I know we'll be excited to welcome our youngest babies in pre-K to start the amazing journey. That's right.
1: CPS officials have said that by giving 3- and 4-year-olds their own day to start school, they're less overwhelmed. The Daily Herald editorial staff are working to unionize. That's after 12 layoffs earlier this month. Sun-Times reporting this was the 9th time staff has seen cuts since October 2017. Daily Herald News Guild is slated to join Chicago News Guild, which represents more than 600 media, nonprofit, and publishing workers throughout the city and country. The Daily Herald has covered suburban Chicago since 1872. Cook County property tax collections increased again, and homeowners continue to bear most of the brunt. WBEZ's Alex Stegman with the story.
2: A new report from Cook County Treasurer Maria Pappas shows tax collections increased by about $600 million between 2024 and 25. They've been increasing for more than 30 years now. But the burden continues shifting to homeowners as commercial properties struggle to regain their pre-pandemic values. Chicago homeowners accounted for roughly 20% of the increased collections. Uptown, where I am, had the second largest residential spike in the city last year. Douglas was first, and Englewood was third. Some suburban areas like Melrose Park, Prospect Heights, and unincorporated Neutcher Township saw increases over 20%. In Uptown, Alex Stegman, WBEZ News.
1: Priest Michael Flager has been reinstated to ministry at St. Sabina Church. Flager was removed from the position in July following an allegation of child sexual abuse. The Archdiocese of Chicago says an independent review board investigated and, quote, concluded there is no reason to believe Father Flager is guilty. Sun-Times reporting this was the 5th accusation in 4 years against the longtime Southside priest. He was cleared of all previous claims. And traffic delays this morning. Right lane is blocked Tri-State northbound past Buckley Road with a crash. Folks got a crash on the right shoulder. Bishop Ford coming in at 103rd. A semi hit a sedan. That's causing delays. All your expressways packed. Inbound Kennedy now an hour from O'Hare. Inbound Ike will take you an hour and 10 from 90.
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1: We're going to see sun again throughout most of the afternoon, going up to a high near 81 degrees. Clear tonight, low near 62. We've got 65 degrees at both airports. The sun is out at 8:07. I'm Claire Lane. 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
5: It's Morning Edition from NPR News. I'm Michelle Martin.
6: And I'm Leila Fadel. The Trump administration called it the economic D-Day for Iran. But unlike the surprise Allied landing in France during World War II, this D-Day was more of a warning to countries that sanctions are coming.
5: Here's how Treasury Secretary Scott Bessent put it in his news conference Monday.
7: We are giving everyone the opportunity to remedy bad behavior. Why would I want to blow up the global financial system?
5: The Trump administration has struggled to find an exit ramp to the war against Iran. Now it's trying to step up the financial pressure instead. In a few minutes, we'll speak with a former head of the office that manages these types of sanctions. But we're going to begin with the latest information.
6: Joining us to talk about this is NPR's diplomatic correspondent, Michelle Kalloman. Good morning, Michelle.
8: Good morning, Leila.
6: Okay, so the Trump administration calls this Operation Economic Outcast. What's the plan here?
8: I mean, the U.S. wants to make the choices clear to Iran. It's either economic isolation and a subsistence economy or a path back to normal relations with the world. But the trouble is there are a lot of gray areas, and that's what Bessent is trying to deal with. He's warning countries that the U.S. knows how Iran is evading sanctions. He says the Treasury Department, and these are his words, have mapped every node, every facilitator, every network that Iran has used to smuggle oil and evade sanctions. And now the U.S. is looking at Iran's dealings in cryptocurrency, technology, gold, aviation, and shipping. The Treasury Secretary says no country or business is above the reach of U.S. sanctions. Take a listen.
7: We know who they are. They know who they are. So when the hammer of U.S. Treasury actions falls upon them, they will have no one to blame but themselves.
8: He announced sanctions on 60 entities and individuals, but didn't say when that hammer

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1: Good morning. This is 91.5 WBEZ. I'm Claire Lane. Thanks for spending some time with us. This Tuesday is August 25th. Back to school for CPS preschoolers today. We'll see a high right around 81. A project to repair Chicago's Cortlandt Street Bridge will now take years longer than expected. This has already been a pain for many of you on the north and west sides, but Block Club reporting that the city's transportation department says more work needs to be done to make the 120-year-old bridge safe for cars, car traffic. It initially closed in September, and the restoration project was expected to wrap up in 2027, but CDOT says not quite. Cyclists, though, and pedestrians can continue to access the bridge's north sidewalk. If you're sticking around this morning, we've got In the Loop coming up at 9 talking Medicare for All. What is it? We're going to sit down with the leading health policy expert to learn more and who actually benefits, maybe who doesn't. It's after 9, right here on In the Loop.
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0: One of the sure signs that school is back in session is the amount of you commuting. We've got traffic abound this morning. Also, crash on the inbound Ike not helping at Mannheim. Now we're in 7 coming in from 90. Inbound side of the Kennedy recovering after a crash near Division. That's an hour solid. O'Hare to reach the Jane Byrne. And delays in northwest Indiana. Left lane is blocked westbound. This is 94 as you approach the toll road with a crash. And 8094 eastbound near Ripley. Left lane blocked there due to the eastbound crash. Emergency crews blocking both sides this morning. Right now, though, we've got sunny skies, 65 degrees at O'Hare. The sun is out in our western burbs. A little cooler in Aurora, 62 degrees, going up to a high today right around 81. It's 845.
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0: You're listening to WBEZ. Power is expected to return to northwest Indiana today. Hundreds of thousands of people in the area were impacted by storms on August 11th. About 3,600 people still without power right now. Barb Anguiano is a reporter for Indiana-based WFYI. She joins me now. Hi, Barb.
2: Hi, good morning.
0: Thanks for covering this. Thanks for taking the time. So how many NIPSCO utility customers had their power overall impacted by these storms?
2: So as of right now, per NIPSCO estimates, total outages since August 11th were 374,500. And I just want to emphasize that that is also not like this number of people went without power. This is this number of houses, right? So when they say customers, they're just talking about like each individual residence. So that includes, you know, kids, people, you know, more than one person live in a house. So that's a lot of people.
0: Yes, certainly. And this, again, was from storms 2 weeks ago. So what's going on? Why is this taking so long to get back on track?
2: So a couple of things are at play, mostly a lot of damage to lines and poles due to fallen trees and vegetation. That's caused a lot of headaches, you know, not only for people who have gone without electricity, but now for NIPSCO, because they are now facing a class action lawsuit in the state about their practices on how they clear this vegetation. There's supposed to be some sort of system where they're clearing certain areas at certain times. To what extent and to, you know, how well they did that, that's up for debate still.
0: Right. So these Indiana residents sort of filing that lawsuit against NIPSCO. What is NIPSCO saying in return?
2: So NIPSCO is saying we're doing all that we've had to do. They're saying that's not the correct characterization of their practices. But again, you know, there's just if you drive through Gary, you drive through Hammond, Munster, there's just piles of trees everywhere. There's definitely a lot to manage, let's say that.
0: And how are people feeling? I mean, what's sort of the general sentiment in Northwest Indiana? What are residents saying?
2: There's a lot of frustration. The overall feeling is frustration. There's frustration with NIPSCO. There's frustration with state and local government. There's frustration with media and how much the story is covered. I think this touches on a lot of the themes that we see time and time again with natural disasters, right? When there's a mass chaos event, when people are really looking for quick and transparent information, and when something like a power outage happens, you know, where do you reach out to sort of find that?
0: And so what's next? Power's supposed to be back on today, so says NIPSCO.
2: Yeah, so power's supposed to be back on today. Currently, they're estimating that they've got about 5,000 residences without power. To about 2,000 of those are due to the storms. So, I mean, we're talking about, you know, one thing is do we get power today? How's that going to look? Like, is that actually happening today for all customers in the area? But, you know, the aftermath still is there, right? Like, what are we going to do for food? What are we going to do for cleanup? Like, where do we even begin with that? I went to an event in Gary yesterday where community and church leaders got together and people talked about this. And the mayor, Eddie Melton, you know, made the point. Like, he spoke to President Trump yesterday and said, you know, I told him the power's going to come back on, but, you know, fridges are still going to be empty. What are we... How are you going to feed people? And he's been making efforts with, you know, the governor to sort of bring back SNAP benefits, increase SNAP benefits for families. So there's still uncertainty. He didn't say much about the phone call with the president, but he says he's made it abundantly clear to leaders that, you know, there is a need for food post, you know, this restoration in Gary.
0: Continuing to pick up the pieces, a community continuing to band together. That's WFYI reporter Barb Anguiano. Thanks, Barb.
2: Thank you so much.
0: This is WBEZ.

0: latest.
1: Yeah, from our Gary Bureau, really, it does take a village to cover this. We know that Northwest Indiana utility NIPSCO has been under, let's just call it, incredible pressure to get the lights back on, clear vegetation, to get these power lines back up and running. Officials say power, they say, for all customers should be restored by the end of the day. Today, about 3,600 people are still without power right now. As we know, hundreds of thousands of Hoosiers were impacted by the storms. We're talking about these storms from August 11th, mind you. So if you're doing the math, some residents in Gary have been without power for nearly 2 weeks. There have been giveaways. There have been food donations. There have been community events. We actually just got this in our press inbox a couple of moments ago, but Bethune Early Child Development Center in Gary, school closed today. Some schools continuing to deal with bus transportation in place.
2: I was surprised some opened yesterday.
1: Right? To get kids where they need to go. You know, officials continuing just to apologize. They're doing their best. And this is, again, something we're going to continue to watch throughout the day. And by the end of the day, we'll have an answer if the power is back on.
2: Well, Elvia, you've been watching it too. And you know, to Claire's point, it really is hard to imagine 2 full weeks, no power. I know you were out there Saturday spending time with folks.
3: Yeah, I spent some time Saturday afternoon and evening with the Dixon family. At that point, they were on their 12th day with no power. So for the mom, Melissa, her days often consisted of trying to figure out how is she going to feed her daughters. She would kind of see what giveaways were happening. That often meant standing in long lines. It was pretty hot out. Sometimes things would run out, so she would have to go to a different giveaway. The family did have a small generator, but she was also spent much of her time worrying about if she was using it properly. Like, she had to put gasoline in it. So,
2: and how safe is that?
3: Yes. And also if it was adequately keeping their refrigerator properly cooled. They did have a couple of things, or like food that they would get from the giveaways, the leftovers they would put in the refrigerator. But, you know, they did their best, but it was really, they were very frustrated.
2: And I imagine big questions like, for example, why is it taking so long to restore our power?
3: Yeah. I mean, that's really the big question and the one so many people had, especially in Gary, wondering why was it that so many people in that community were left without power for about 2 weeks. And for a lot of people, like Melissa, the mom that I spent time with, you know, she wasn't able to work during that 2 week period of time. She usually is like a gig worker that delivers food. Another woman that I met, she had her power restored, but the cafe where she worked at was, the power was not restored. So essentially, you're looking at 2 weeks of lost wages. And a lot of people are wondering, what is there going to be any relief for that?
2: When you live check to check.
3: Yes.
2: How does that work?
3: Yeah. I mean, that's half a month that you're missing out.
2: Absolutely. And Matt, the governor of Indiana is not happy with NIPSCO, right? The utility company. What is he saying?
4: Right. Yeah. So Indiana Governor Mike Braun, he's calling for a state agency to investigate NIPSCO's response to the power outages. So basically, sometimes Caitlin Washburn, she reported that Braun wants a review of how the utility provider protected its infrastructure, you know, like keeping vegetation clear of power lines. And NIPSCO has about, you know, 500,000 customers in northern Indiana. And like Claire said, close
2: 500,000 customers, but like most without power.
4: Yeah, about 375,000. So, and it's something that we're going to have to see what comes from it. It's the Indiana Office of Utility Consumer Counselor. That's who Braun directed, you know, to file a complaint against NIPSCO. And so it's, the complaint is filed with the Indiana Utility Regulatory Commission. So that regulates the state's utility companies.
2: It sounds like NIPSCO is, at least for now, being cooperative. They say that they are aware of Governor Braun's directive and they will cooperate fully with any investigation. In other news, Claire, there was some ice activity in McKinley Park yesterday. Fill us in on that.
1: So we know that Illinois State Police at least have confirmed that deputies responded to what was a two-vehicle crash involving ICE agents, though. This was near the Stevenson Expressway's northbound ramp to Damon Avenue in Chicago, which is in the McKinley Park neighborhood. So they said that no one was injured in the incidents, but, you know, sometimes reporters were there, other media was there, a large protest sort of gathered near the scene, lots of whistles blowing, people shouting things like, get out of our city, very familiar earlier to the sounds that we heard during Operation Midway Blitz.
2: Let's listen.

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1: Shame on you. Shame on you. It is an enemigo del Estado. We will protect the Constitution from terrorists like you. These are nothing but enemies of the state. Terrorists.
0: Yeah, this is giving us flashbacks to Operation Midway Blitz last fall.
2: Yeah, lots of Hispanic American people in the McKinley Park neighborhood, as we know. To be expected, Immigration and Customs Enforcement, as well as the Department of Homeland Security, has not immediately responded to any request for comment. Chicago police did confirm that officers were in that area, just that, you know, confirming that they were there.
0: Chilling to hear all that, right, Elvia, Matt?
3: Yeah, and for me, one thing that I thought of was this is another example of a dangerous situation involving ICE and involving a car. We keep seeing this repeated cycle.
2: Mm-hmm. Yeah. And this isn't just, you know, on your neighborhood corner. This is a very busy ramp. It's a very long ramp, if you've ever ridden it, that goes kind of through an industrial corridor. Mm-hmm. You know, a lot could go wrong.
0: Hey, if you just got here, welcome. This is In the Loop. I'm your host, Sasha Ann Simons. And we are going behind the headlines that you need to know today with Elvia Malagon and Matt Moore with the Chicago Sun-Times and WBEZ's Claire Lane. Now, Matt, I don't know about you, but as a Southsider, I try to avoid flying out of O'Hare whenever I can because it's just, for me, just not the easiest place to get to before my flight. How about you? Are you a frequent O'Hare flyer?
4: Yeah, honestly, on Sunday, I was flying back into town from Philly and I was waiting in the scrum of just everyone calling a rideshare. And I was thinking, man, there's got to be a better way.
0: There's got to be a better way. Well, it sounds like there's a better option that could possibly happen.
4: Right,
0: maybe.
4: Right. Yeah. Enter the O'Hare Flyer.
0: Okay.
4: Okay. So it's this new company that's pitching an affordable 15-minute trip from the old post office in the loop to O'Hare on what's going to be like this battery-powered train at an average of 80 miles per hour.
0: Okay. So, this sounds pretty cool.
4: Yeah.
0: 15 minutes?
4: Yeah. The Sun-Times, Dave Struha, he's reporting that like the way that they're going to make this happen is they want to use like the newly freed up freight railroad land at Union Pacific Yard on the near west side. And then they're going to build a station just west of the old post office using the long abandoned tracks under Canal Street. It's got this $2.25 billion price tag.
0: Ooh, okay.
4: But they say...
0: didn't say that part, Matt.
4: But they say it's going to be mostly, if not all, privately funded, the folks behind this company.
0: Oh.
4: And, you know, I myself was wondering, like, gosh, like, who are the people that are pitching this pie in the sky?
0: And also, Matt, I mean, what makes them think it'll work this time? Because, I mean, I think this predates my Chicago era, but it's been promised before. You folks like Elon Musk and former Mayor Rahm Emanuel have said, we're going to create something like this, some sort of express service from O'Hare to downtown. And we've been burned. So why does the O'Hare Flyer folks think that it'll happen?
4: Well, the team behind it, it's veteran Chicago train consultant Mark Walburn. He led the redesign of Union Station in the 90s and then also co-founding this like O'Hare Flyer company. You've got David Lundy, strategic consultant, and Christy LaFleur, who was the former director of the Illinois Tollway and former CEO of Chicago Skyway. They're thinking that because this is, you know, kind of privately funded and they've got that kind of cooperation. And they say that they've also been able to brief Mayor Johnson's office.
0: Oh.
4: And, you know, his aviation and transportation departments, they got to approve the construction of the tracks in the old post office. So when, you know, he talked to the Sun-Times, obviously he didn't say what he was feeling one way or the other than just that, like, this is good news for, you know.
0: Another option to,
4: exactly,
0: to get around.
4: So we'll see how it goes.
0: Something other than the blue line.
2: This is hypothetical,
0: yes,
2: too.
4: Exactly.
2: We should say.
0: It's totally hypothetical.
4: Completely.
2: And I'll believe it when I see it.
0: Exactly. It's a proposal.
2: It's a flyover.
4: Yeah.
2: I also think people are really down on the blue line. The blue line will get you to O'Hare.
0: It works.
2: It does
0: It got me from O'Hare last weekend.
2: If you have patience, if you're willing to get dedicate the time, you do not have to pay, you know, $50 to $80 for a ride share.
0: Yeah. I had to take the blue line from O'Hare to the loop. Well, I did. Here's the catch. My car was parked at Midway.
2: Oh, dear.
0: So
2: what a Chicago conundrum.
0: What a Chicago conundrum. So I had to go from blue to orange, and I was on there for 2.5 hours,
2: but
0: which we don't have time to talk about right
2: but
0: now.
2: But you got there.
4: Yeah.
0: But I got there. Claire, let's talk about National Park Week. Let's go there.
2: Yeah, another place you could go, not hypothetically, but for real, yes. The National Park Service actually is turning 110 today. And to celebrate this, it's offering free admission to all national parks. So this is for U.S. citizens and residents. Will have their entry fees waived. It's also National Park Week, so that's going to be running through August 30th. If you're looking for a place to go, Indiana Dunes National Park, 42 miles southeast from the Loop. Also, this is an official unit of the National Park Service, the Pullman National Historic Park on the south side.
0: Very cool. Excellent choices. Anybody else have a favorite of the national parks? Indiana Dunes kind of covers it.
2: Well, you could just hop on a plane. Why not go to Yellowstone?
0: Yeah. I like Shenandoah myself.
2: That's a good one, too.
4: Shenandoah's great.
0: Other stories you're following, Claire?
2: Yeah, this is in the media world, but the Daily Herald editorial staff are trying to unionize right now. So this is after 12 layoffs just this month. Sometimes reporting this was the ninth time staff have seen cuts since 2017. Daily Herald is looking to join the Chicago News Guild. They would be known as the Daily Herald News Guild, joining 600 other media, nonprofit, publishing workers. A Daily Herald, we should remind people, has been covering the suburbs of Chicago. My mother worked there, but covering the suburbs of Chicago since 1872. So now it's funny that they're trying to unionize in 2026.
0: Interesting.
2: Here you have it.
0: Elvia, we've got some good health news, or you've got some good health news for us. What are you reporting on when it comes to HIV infections in the city?
3: Yeah, the city recently released new data showing that there's been about a 38% decrease in new HIV infections. And this is a pretty big deal because last year, the data showed that there had actually been an increase. And of course, because of the decades-long work that people have been doing to reduce HIV transmissions, it was very alarming. And community groups are still worried about if they are getting adequate funding from the city and other sources to do the kind of work needed, like, for example, HIV testing. They also mentioned it's critically important to keep people in care to reduce those transmissions. So it's something we'll be definitely keeping an eye on.
0: And what's the city attributing this success to?
3: They're saying that because of, their work with community groups. I mean, they give pretty granular in the data, and they kind of know like which neighborhoods, which zip codes to target, which ones are they're seeing the new infections.
0: All right. Matt, we always like to end on, you know, some fun animal news whenever there is some. And it seems like there is some today in the form of an adorable fox.
4: Yeah, up in Northbrook. So this is rare male black fox, and he's been seen over the last year or two, according to the village's animal control, who says that she's been getting like all kinds of tips from folks and some photos. And the Sun-Times, Robert Hergeth, he's got this story where he says that the foxes, like this little guy, they're called melanistic because they've got elevated levels of melanin that determine pigmentation. So most red foxes, they're like red, right? Probably
0: a little bit orange.
4: Rust colored, that kind of thing. And then, but a small number are all or mostly black.
0: Oh, wow.
4: Yeah, that's the result of melanin levels that impact pigmentation.
0: There's a great picture on Bob Hergeth's story up online.
4: It's so great. And a similar creature was spotted 2 years ago in the southwest suburban Lockport. But the good news with these cutie pies is that unlike coyotes, foxes aren't usually a threat to household pets like cats and dogs.
0: Okay. Because I was going to say, I want to keep this in a photo. I don't want to run into this rare black fox.
4: I'm kind of with you.
0: I'm not sure I want to see you eye to eye, sir.
4: But they mainly feast on rabbits and squirrels.
0: Oh, okay.
4: Rats and mice.
0: That's all.
4: Animal control was saying one took out a whole litter of skunks. So,
0: thank you for that detail. Before I let you go, tell me the other stories you are all following, Matt.
4: Okay, so I have been really loving this basically like a profile of this guy who I think is just such a utility man in Chicago, Ryan the Person. He's a fantastic drummer, friend of Vocalo for sure. And I've seen him perform with Sabo, who's one of my favorite hip hop artists from Chicago.
0: Yeah.
4: And anyway, it's just a great like checking in with a guy who you will find him behind the drum kit for some like incredible artists. And he just keeps you know, I feel like it's one of those people who's like head down, always playing. So then they just become this sort of musician that you see popping up behind the kid.
0: Nice.
4: With, you know, all of a sudden there he is in like, you know, Central Park, New York City kind of thing. Like just playing
0: that.
4: Behind artists there. So it's anyway, I always am rooting for Chicago musicians. And yeah, it's just great. And Chicago
0: Reader.
4: You
0: got a story on Suntimes.com?
4: Chicago Reader.
0: Ooh, nice,
4: yeah,
0: nice.
4: Yeah.
0: And Elvia, what's on your radar?
3: Well, it's been a week and it's only Tuesday, so I am looking forward to...
0: Right. You're like, what's not on your radar? I should ask that.
3: On Friday at Millennium Park, they're doing a screening of Juan Gabriel's iconic performance at Bellas Artes in Mexico City. If you want to read a profile about it, La Voz did a story about it a couple weeks ago. If you happen to go there, you may see me and Matt crying,
4: yeah,
3: singing along. we're really looking forward to it.
4: Yeah, we're both going to be there.
0: Nice. Elvia Melagon and Matt Moore with the Sun Times and WBEZ's Claire Lane. The Oprah Winfrey Show debuted nationally on September 8th, 1986. And in a couple weeks here on In the Loop, we are marking the 40th anniversary of that launch. What are your Oprah memories? Do you remember a favorite episode or even advice that stuck with you? Were you ever a lucky audience member? Share your thoughts on our voicemail at 888-915-9945. That's 888-915-9945. And we just might include your voice on our upcoming episode. All right, coming up, Medicare for All. That's a slogan that you've been hearing from several candidates seeking office here in Illinois. But what does it really mean? And how could it impact your family? We'll dig into it next on In the Loop. But first, here's Claire Lane with the latest headlines.
2: What a great...
0: Such a good tune.
2: It's so good. So Chicago, to me. But news we are watching outside of Chicago this morning. This is from New York, where a federal judge has rejected claims by Ghislaine Maxwell that her sex trafficking conviction was a, quote, complete miscarriage of justice. Judge Paul A. Engelmeyer said in a written ruling today that the claims by Jeffrey Epstein's former girlfriend and longtime associate are based on speculation, distortions, and or outright falsehoods. Maxwell's habeas petition sought to set aside her conviction and free her, essentially, from a 20-year prison sentence on the grounds that there was substantial new evidence. A judge called that claim meritless and that her petition falls very far from the mark. And for sticking around this morning, we're talking about arm wrestling. It's been around for hundreds of years. The 1970s and 80s are considered the golden years of professional competition, but now there's a new surge of arm wrestling interest. We're going to tell you about it after 11 during Here and Now. Stay with us.
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6: The Ebola outbreak in the Democratic Republic of the Congo has claimed the lives of over 2,300 people. Why it's so deadly and what it will take to stop it. Next time on 1A. That's today at noon here on WBEZ Chicago.
2: We're going to have a pretty sunny afternoon ahead, again on the warmer side. Likely won't get any rain until tomorrow. For now, we've got sun about 65 degrees, high near 81 today at 923. 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
0: This is In the Loop. I'm your host, Sasha Ann Simons. We know there's a lot that comes with navigating the U.S. healthcare system as a patient. Sifting through various employer plans, private insurance, Medicare, Medicaid, and out-of-pocket costs. Medicare for All, however, would seemingly replace much of that system with one government-run insurance plan designed to cover everyone, no matter their age, income, or whether they even have a job. And you may have noticed Medicare for All has become a recurring talking point among Illinois candidates this election season. Supporters say it could lower costs and simplify our access to healthcare, but critics warn about higher taxes and who would foot the bill. So, how would this work? In this next conversation, we'll get a breakdown. At the table with me, Catherine Baker, who's a provost of the University of Chicago, and Emmett Dedman, distinguished service professor at the Harris School of Public Policy. She also studies public and private health insurance and the effectiveness of reforms on the distribution and quality of care. Good morning, Professor.
7: Good morning.
0: So at its core, why don't you start off by telling us what the Medicare for All platform aims to accomplish here?
7: Well, it's a great question because I think different people mean different things by that slogan. What a lot of people mean is having one government-provided plan with simple eligibility rules for everyone and the ability to access care that's paid for by this government program without going through a lot of the insurance red tape that's so stressful for a lot of people and limits access.
0: Let's continue with some more definitions here, because there are some other terms that we hear a lot. You mentioned it as well, a single payer. We also hear universal health care. Can you explain those?
7: Yes. Single payer, the payer for health insurance is, or the payer for health care is health insurance if you have it, whether it's Blue Cross Blue Shield or Aetna or Cigna. That's the payer if you have insurance. If you don't have insurance, you're the payer. If you have public insurance like Medicare or Medicaid, then that government program is the payer. So we have lots of different payers in our system. And a move towards a single payer system would say, let's eliminate all of those different insurers and just have one payer. And people almost always mean the government is that payer. Now, universal health insurance, I think most people mean everybody has insurance, whether you can pay or not, whether you're employed or not. There is a public safety net so that everybody is insured. And right now, we have a patchwork in the U.S. If you're over age 65, you're usually eligible for Medicare, or if you have certain disabling health conditions. If you are low income, whether or not you're eligible for Medicaid depends on what state you live and what your income is and what your demographics are. So in some states, you have to be a pregnant woman or a child below a certain age or with a disabling health condition to be eligible for Medicaid. And in other states, being low income is the only criteria for being eligible for Medicaid. So there isn't universal insurance in the U.S., although the uninsurance rates have been lower after the Affordable Care Act or Obamacare.
0: I mean, to your point, we have seen different approaches over the years to doing that, to lowering the number of uninsured Americans. And so that we're clear, Professor, compare this concept of Medicare for All to Obamacare, that push to expand the Affordable Care Act.
7: The Affordable Care Act expanded insurance through a couple of different ways. First of all, it made more people eligible for Medicaid, the low-income insurance program by the government, but that varies still state to state. I think it was envisioned in the initial law to have everybody below a certain income level be eligible for Medicaid, but the Supreme Court said states had a choice about participating in that. So some states participate and some states don't. So Medicaid expanded, and that was the biggest source of expansion of coverage under Obamacare. Also, kids up to age 26 could remain on their parents' plan, and that helped pick people up who maybe, you know, left college or left school and didn't have insurance that way, but didn't have a job with insurance yet. So it filled in a gap there. And then it created these marketplaces or health insurance exchanges where individuals could buy regulated plans offered by private insurers, but on a marketplace that was heavily regulated by the government. So those were a couple of different avenues. It doesn't look like single payer or one plan for everyone, and it had a similar patchwork effect.
0: And just to really put a point in there, I mean, we've seen a lot of people uninsured, or a lot of people unable to afford healthcare, a lot of people, you know, being driven into serious medical debt. So expanding access, if you will, was much needed, right?
7: Absolutely. We saw a big drop in the number of uninsured people after that law. It's been creeping up recently as additional subsidies that had been added on expired. So now people have to pay a little more in terms of co-payments for the insurance and out-of-pocket co-payments for care. And so we've seen uninsured rates and insurance rates starting to tick back up. And that was one huge goal of that law and of lots of other proposals, is expanding coverage. But a second goal is making sure that that coverage is affordable.
2: Right.
7: And that means affordable for the individuals who are getting the coverage, but also affordable for the public programs and the taxpayers who have to fund them. When you think about the cost of offering subsidies on health insurance exchanges or Medicare and Medicaid, that's eating up a bigger and bigger share of public spending. And if it's not affordable to maintain those programs, then that's going to be a real problem for the safety net.
2: Mm-hmm. As I alluded to earlier, at least 10 Democratic candidates in Illinois support the Medicare for All platform. I want to play a little bit of Juliana Stratton, the Democratic nominee for Senate to replace Dick Durbin. Here she is talking about Medicare for All in a campaign video on Facebook.
8: You know why I'm fighting for Medicare for All? Because no one should be deciding between paying their rent and going to the doctor. I believe that healthcare is a right and not a privilege. And I'm going to fight when I get to Washington, D.C. to make sure you can see a doctor when you need one.
2: So you mentioned this earlier, Professor. You know, we're not sure if everyone sort of agrees, all these candidates, on what Medicare for All means. Are there differences in what elements of the plan you've seen folks get behind or not get behind?
7: Yes, that's a really important point. And I think it starts to get at what some of the challenges are with a Medicare for All program, because I think it sounds like a great idea on the surface. But when you get below the surface, there are a lot of important questions to dig into. And one of them was highlighted in the clip that you just played, where she says that healthcare is a right. And that's such an important public policy priority, that sentiment for making sure that people have access to healthcare. But healthcare is not one thing. It's not that you either have healthcare or you don't. It's a continuum of care that you can get. And mm-hmm. you have to decide how much healthcare is a right. That's the real question. And if the answer is every possible item of care that might improve your health in the tiniest bit, paid for by public dollars, that is a very expensive program. If what you mean is access to really high quality, high value care, but maybe not everything, that gets more affordable for public dollars. And that's a very difficult public policy question and a debate we have to have as voters and society members that the slogan often glosses over.
2: Help us understand what you mean there by high value healthcare. How's that different from low value healthcare in your view?
7: Yeah, I think sometimes people confuse high value with cheap. When I say high value healthcare, there are some really expensive treatments that produce a huge amount of health improvement. I would call that high value. By value, I mean how much health are you buying for every dollar that you spend? So there are some very cheap treatments that produce almost no health benefit. Think antibiotics for ear infections that are not bacterial. That's wasted money. It's not very expensive, but it doesn't improve people's health. And in fact, it probably contributes to antibiotic resistance in society. So it's not helpful care. Public programs, I would argue, shouldn't pay for that. There's some very expensive care that's of enormous health benefit. Think about medicines that are very expensive but cure hepatitis C. This is a very damaging disease that eventually leads to the need for a liver transplant and very bad health outcomes. And you can cure it with a medicine. That medicine is worth a lot. So when I talk about high value care, I mean care that's improving health enough to warrant the resources devoted to it.
2: Hey, if you just got here, welcome. This is In the Loop. I'm your host, Sasha Ann Simons. Now, as the election season heats up, one of the issues on the campaign trail is Medicare for All, which at least 10 Illinois Democratic candidates are supporting. But how could the proposed single-payer national health insurance system work? We're digging through it with Catherine Baker, who's a University of Chicago professor studying public and private health insurance and the effectiveness of reforms on the distribution and quality of care. I want to talk about a Yale study here, a Yale School of Public Health study. It was published in July, so just last month, showing that if a system like the Medicare for All Act of 2024 was implemented, $1 billion could be saved annually. And the savings would come from lower pharmaceutical prices, reduced administrative overhead,
0: less fraudulent billing and fewer avoidable emergency department visits and hospitalizations. From the evidence that you have seen, which costs would you say it could decrease and which could actually go up?
7: I haven't seen that particular study, but I think everyone agrees that we should be reducing fraud and use of care that's of no benefit to people, or even billing for care that hasn't been delivered at all. So fraud is very bad. It's relatively small as a share of healthcare spending. I think avoidable hospitalizations, again, nobody wants to be in the hospital. Those should be avoided, and improving the quality of care so that patients don't go back to the hospital or don't have to go to the hospital because a condition hasn't gotten so bad. That's all huge improvement in the quality of care as well as the value. What I worry about in terms of cost potentially going up is when people say Medicare for all, I think they are picturing paying Medicare prices for healthcare while expanding the number of people who are eligible for that program. And the problem is that Medicare pays doctors and hospitals substantially less than private insurance. And the ecosystem that we have now, there's a lot of cross-subsidization of care from higher paying private insurance to cover public programs or care for the uninsured. If everybody were paying Medicare prices, I think that would lead to a contraction in supply of healthcare, meaning when you pay less for something, fewer people are willing to provide the service at that price. And when prices go down, you have fewer providers available. And at the same time, more and more people would be demanding care. Demand would go up because people would be able to afford it. And that's part of the point. That's a great thing. And when expanding demand and contracting supply run into each other, you end up with either shortages or people having to wait in line or queue for care. And we see that in some other systems. So it could be a recipe for shortages and limited access.
0: Well, you know, Professor Baker, you're talking to a Canadian here. So I know firsthand what you're describing there, or some of what you're describing there. I was living in Ontario for many, many years, and where we've got a universal healthcare system, right? And there are pros and there are cons, right? So we sort of, you know, have no out-of-pocket costs. Let's start there for basic care. The administrative costs remain low. It becomes much more equitable access for folks because, you know, you getting to see a doctor or a specialist, it's based on your medical need and not your ability to pay, which I think here on the flip side, we lead more so with your ability to pay. You know, what insurance do you have? Is it covered here? Are you at the right hospital system? And those long wait times that you mentioned, that is a thing that does happen. We do pay higher taxes in Ontario, provincial and federal, to be able to afford it. But regardless of the trade-offs, you have people who are satisfied with that system and sort of wouldn't want it any other way. Do you see differences, though, in how that functions versus how Medicare for All would work?
7: Well, I think that I do see differences, and it stems from the differences between the U.S. and a lot of other countries that it gets compared to. So to your point about people being satisfied, even in systems with single-payer systems in place, higher income people often go around those systems. They either go to another country if they have to, or there's a private hospital system alongside the public hospital system in some countries. So the equity gets a little bit undermined because higher income people are always going to want to be able to use that income to get more care. And you have to have very strict laws if you want to prevent that from happening. In the U.S., we have much greater income inequality than a lot of the countries we get compared to. And it's very hard to have the healthcare system completely undo the income inequality that we see in the U.S.
0: So then wouldn't we want a system then where you, the payer, the customer, the patient doesn't have to pay premiums and deductibles and co-pays like you do here in the U.S.? Because that's the world I come from. I didn't have no money had to come out of my wallet.
7: And I think that's a really important feature to make sure that everyone has access to that high value care that I was pointing to. There's a question about whether you want to have free access for everyone to care that is of lower value. So that really expensive treatment that probably is not going to improve your health by very much. Should that be free and should public dollars pay for it, meaning taxpayers pay for it? I think most systems that have no co-payments and universal access also have limits on access to care that's of questionable health value. They're spending less on people with very hard to treat illnesses, which is why high-income people with complicated life-threatening illnesses sometimes travel mm-hmm. to countries like the U.S. to get that over-the-top care. Mm-hmm. And so if you are going to have no co-pays so that you have great access to high-value care, I think it gets much more affordable for the whole system if there's some limits on that care that's free.
0: I see. So, I mean, you've been thinking about this a lot. You wrote a piece even called Rethinking How to Achieve Universal Healthcare Coverage in the U.S. This is something that is on your mind. I wonder if you think, you know, because for this type of reform to take place, you believe the government needs to have healthcare as a policy goal. Having more candidates push for it, is that moving the needle?
7: I think it's important to elevate people's awareness of the real challenges that so many people have in access to healthcare and the lack of affordability. I don't think we're going to get to that universal coverage goal until we really wrestle with the hard questions about the trade-offs involved in cost and coverage. And I don't hear a lot of that behind the slogans. And that's on both sides of the aisle. So raising the issue in the debate is a great first step. But we've heard that a lot, and we haven't done anything dramatic to improve our healthcare system. So I think we're going to have to get to those harder questions as a society of how much healthcare we think is a right and what is our comfort level with income inequality leading to unequal access to healthcare and therefore unequal health outcomes.
0: We'll leave it there. Catherine Baker is a provost of the University of Chicago and professor at the Harris School of Public Policy. Thank you for breaking it down.
7: Thanks so much for having me.
0: Just ahead on In the Loop, we are celebrating 5 years of an effort to celebrate a side of Black men that's often overlooked and at times denied. Through the beauty of flowers, the Black Men Flower Project wants to shift the narrative of who gets to experience the so-called soft life by giving them their flowers. That conversation just ahead. But first, we'll check back in with Claire Lane for more news.
2: Yes, we have some sports-related news. This time it's golf. PGA Tour is reshaping its postseason for 2028 by ending the year with a tour championship that's going to be played over 2 weeks at different golf courses involving match play. PGA Tour CEO Brian Rolapp announced the changes today before the Tour Championship, which is 72 holes of stroke play for the top 30 players. But starting in 2028, the BMW Championship at Olympia Fields near Chicago that year will be for the leading 90 players on the points list. So points from the season continue, and then that leader will be the season champion. Bonus money will be distributed accordingly. So Chicago taking part in that. Or the Chicago area, rather. Also, more than 3,100 people still without power in Northwest Indiana. NPR is going to bring you the story of a Hobart, Indiana resident, an update on her situation, a conversation after 11. During Here and Now. Stay with us.
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2: Likely going to see quite a bit of sun throughout the afternoon. I might have a few breaks for clouds similar to yesterday. High near 81. Clear tonight, but chances for rain and showers start tomorrow morning, sort of last in spots throughout the day. For now, though, make the most of the sun. We've got 70 degrees near Midway, 69 degrees at O'Hare at 943. This is WBEZ.
11: We'll be right back.
0: Welcome back to In the Loop. I'm your host, Sasha Ann Simons. And coming up in about 15 minutes, it's Say More with Mary Dixon and Araceli Gomez-Aldana filling in for Patrick Smith again. Good morning.
11: Good morning, Sasha.
0: What's coming up at 10?
11: Today, we are talking about food recalls. We just wonder if you know anyone who's been affected by, for example, the cyclospora outbreak from eating lettuce that was tainted that caused very bad illness.
0: I know two people in my household who were impacted by
12: that's
0: that.
12: That's tough. And you know, there's just so many recalls now. How are people keeping up with what they should or shouldn't eat? We want to hear from people.
11: Yeah. Is it affecting how you shop, how you cook? And we're going to have an expert who can come in and help us sort it all out. So we'll take calls starting at 10-866-915-9239.
0: We'll see you then. All right, when was the last time you gave the men in your life their flowers? Literally. In 2021, a Chicago man began delivering bouquets to his friends as a simple gesture of love and appreciation. That act of kindness has since blossomed into something much bigger, the Black Men Flower Project. The effort has been surprising Black men across the country with flowers, sometimes for the very first time. And as our next guest once put it, all people deserve beauty. Now we'll check in with one of the people behind the project to discuss the challenging expectations of Black masculinity and how we can make more room for gentleness and care. At the table with me is John Caleb Pendleton, who's vice chair and lead Chicago florist for the Black Men Flower Project. He's also the founder of Planks and Pistols, a local floral studio. Welcome back to the show.
13: Thank you for having me back. It's great to be back.
0: Great to see you. And congratulations are in order because you've hit 5 years of this.
13: Yeah.
0: We talked, what, 3 years ago when it was 2 years in, and you're still going.
13: Yeah.
0: Bring us back. Where did the idea for this even come from?
13: The idea for Black Men Flower Project came from the brain of Robert Washington Bonds, Chicago born, but then moved away. He was in Ohio and now he's in New Mexico. But this came from his brain. And he reached out to me and was kind of tired of trying to do a thing on his own.
0: Yeah.
13: And I was like, I can't take it on because I've got my business, but I would love to help.
0: You were already a working florist.
13: Exactly.
0: Doing your thing.
13: Mm-hmm. And so, yeah, he came to Chicago and was like, how can we launch here? And so
0: we
13: launched and we've been going strong in Chicago for the past 5 years.
0: So as I mentioned, I mean, he started this off, he was just sending friends flowers and just saying, you know, I appreciate you. And it blossomed into something bigger. He talks also about the expectations of Black men having to be providers and to carry the heavy lift or the weight of the heavy things in our lives without complaining. And by giving them their flowers, it's almost like giving them permission to take a second and just be gentle with themselves. The last time you and I talked, John, you said something similar and you said, quote, you said, there's often no space for us to be soft. Say more on what you were thinking there.
13: It's funny to hear your past words because I think what I've learned in the past few years, just personally, is that where there is no space, you have to take up the space and create the space. And I think if you feel that there is no space, and looking back at old me, you know, you think like, oh, there's just no space for me. And it's just like, well, you're just in the wrong spaces. So I think Black Men Flower Project creates a space for Black men to be reflective, soft, and gentle with themselves and each other. And so, yeah, it's really...
0: Even hearing those words together in a sentence makes my ears sort of buzz a little bit because I don't hear it often.
13: Yeah. Yeah. It's like we have to be soft and gentle for general public, you know, because it can't be scary. You know, you've got to be emotionally strong, which a lot of times means like emotionally shut off, unfortunately. And so just learning to open up first and foremost to each other.
0: And where does that come from? Is that something that's instilled at childhood for Black men when they were Black boys?
13: I think for most of us, I mean, we know history. We know how things go. It's like you have to be aware. I've always looked older than I am. And so just even as a teenager, being aware that like people see me as like a grown man, you know, and people think I'm a lot older than I am. So I guess I need to act that way, you know? And so I look older than I am just in general, but also most, like, there's been studies on, like, Black boys compared to other children mm-hmm. and how they're treated with harsher punishments. Mm-hmm. A lot of times they're assumed to be older, assumed to be more mature.
0: Happens to Black girls and women, too.
13: Black girls and women as well. It's just, yeah. like, we're assumed to be, like, tougher, older, rougher. Mm-hmm. And so we need to be policed more. We need to be watched. And so then a lot of times we respond to that by creating our own narrative, creating our own structures within right. a larger structure. And so, yeah.
0: And this is a different response too, right? Right. This gentleness approach, the flowers. How does the Black Men Flower Project work? I understand
13: yeah.
0: Black men are supposed to nominate each other.
13: Yeah. So that's unfortunately one of the most challenging parts. When we started just trying to keep it, a lot of people see it and want to support, so they will nominate people and they are not Black or men. And so
0: how does that work?
13: Well,
0: it's
13: not,
0: right there in the name.
13: Yeah. It's not just nominating a Black man to receive flowers. We really want Black men to be giving each other flowers. So
0: what's so special about that exchange, you think?
13: You know, as someone who's given personally hundreds of arrangements to people, the joy that just crosses people's face because like someone thought of me. That's like always just someone thought of me to give me these things that are considered luxurious and this momentary beauty. And so I think when Black men think of each other and give words mm-hmm. as to why they're nominating this person, majority of the, Robert was saying, about 3,000 like giftings of flowers, whether individual stems or arrangements. A lot of it has been at community days, like community events where Black Men Flower Project is just popping up and handing out stems of flowers. We're doing that this Sunday down at a community event in Roseland.
0: Oh, nice.
13: Where we'll give out sunflowers, you know. And so a lot of Black Men Flower Project has been functioning as we're popping up at a place where we know there are going to be high concentration of Black men and we give out flowers. But the original concept of gifting arrangements from florists, we're ever evolving. Like, how do we do that mm-hmm. from city to city, florist to florist? We are 4 or 5 years. We have a Give Better campaign that we're like raising money to tighten up these systems and try to make a more cohesive thing because it's going yeah. well. It's just like as it's growing, giving it a little more structure.
0: Yeah, year five, this is an opportunity to look back and see what you have learned, right? Mm-hmm. You just talked about the still having the challenges of getting people to do these nominations, mm-hmm. first of all. But, you know, when you look back over at the 5 years, I mean, is there a particular story or a floral delivery that comes to mind or a particular arrangement even that just still sticks with you?
13: Yes, absolutely. There was.
0: I saw your brain go somewhere.
13: Oh, like it immediately goes.
0: Your eyes went over there.
13: I can't remember his name, but I delivered on the South Side to this husband and father, and just very like committed to his people. And he like really was, from what I heard, he was like he's very reserved. But I was like, hey, do you mind if I get a photo of you with the flowers? And he like smiled so big with the flowers. And people, when we posted the photo, I think his wife or, and then like one of their friends was like, she's right. This is like the most expressive he ever is.
0: Like he never smiles.
13: Yeah, he never smiles this big. And wow. So that was a really special one. And his son nominated him.
0: Oh, that's so special.
13: And reading the words of why his son nominated him. And honestly, at certain points, there was like so many nominations that were like, trying to keep up because we also wanted to be free, you know? And so, during that season, I remember we were getting a lot of nominations, but that one stood out mm-hmm. the absolute most.
0: Is that the general reaction from men when they get
13: every
0: your flowers?
13: Time.
0: They're happy, they're
13: every
0: excited.
13: Single time. Every single time.
0: Wow.
13: If you ask someone, hey, would you like, if we're giving out free flowers, it's happened where it's like, would you like, well, no, I'm good, but make sure she get one, da, da, da. But it's like, no, someone ordered these flowers for you without fail is like a smile.
0: You catch them off guard.
13: A smile yeah. breaks through their face because flowers make humans happy.
0: Yeah.
13: And I think, wow, I just thought about this, but I think one of the biggest things with Black Men Flower Project is we are humanizing Black men. It's like we're like saying it's okay to be a full human. And this is just, the flowers are the launch pad for the mental health care, but then also holistic health care. It's like that's always Robert's thing. Every time we talk, he's just like, the eight avenues of health. There are all these different, and he's like studying it and reading about it because that's what he truly wants Black Men Fly Project to become.
0: Folks, if you're just tuning in, this is In the Loop. I'm Sasha Ann Simons, and we are talking about the Black Men Flower Project that's been running for 5 years. It's giving Black men the flowers that they deserve while they're still here to smell them. And John Caleb Pendleton, who's vice chair and lead Chicago florist, is here in studio with me. Do you remember the first time you received flowers?
13: I do.
0: Was it before or after you became a florist?
13: After.
0: It was after.
13: Yeah, it was after.
0: And tell me more. Was it from another man? Was it from a significant other?
13: It was from a significant other.
0: How did you feel?
13: And it was for a big moment in life. You're a journalist.
0: I mean, that's what they say.
13: I mean, you doing your work today. No. No, it made me feel very seen because it was for a moment in my life. I got into grad school and I only did one semester because it just wasn't the right time. But I look back at that arrangement with that significant other who I'm no longer with and look at that arrangement, what it was for and who it was from. Mm-hmm. And it's just a reflection of flowers in general. They are momentary. And every moment deserves them, you know, not just celebratory, sorrowful moment. Every moment is made better with flowers. So yeah, that was the first time I received flowers.
0: And look at you smiling as you go down memory lane.
13: Yeah, like truly, when you first said it, I was like, oh, yeah. I don't want to talk about that. But like thinking about it, I'm like, no, like every moment is made better with flowers.
0: Right. Yeah. And you talk about the momentary piece of things. Do you ever, you know, get pushback about flowers, people saying, oh, what's the point? They're going to die in a few days.
13: You know, I think, I truly believe, we started this and I started designing flowers for other folks in 2017. Playing Some Pistols started in 2018. And so I got that a lot more before the pandemic. And I really do believe that post-pandemic people are just more accepting of living in the moment and enjoying life right now. Mm-hmm. And whether they actively realize it or not, I think that's made people more okay with flowers. I think also I don't get it as much because people know not to have that conversation with me because I'm a florist.
0: I'm the flower guy.
13: Yeah, yeah, I am the flower guy. Yeah.
0: So tell me, what do you hope to see in the next 5 years of doing this work? You're going to obviously keep up with Planks and Pistols, but with the Black Men Flower Project.
13: Yeah.
0: As you keep that going.
13: With Black Men Flower Project specifically, like I say, Robert works tirelessly on this. And I want to see him, I want us to see us be able to expand so that he can be more focused and do less. You know, every founder of a not-for-profit situation is doing so much. And so in the next 5 years, that's the main thing. I want him to be able to be a little less hands-on because he's worked so hard. Mm-hmm. But I also want to see us in like every major city. Like we're already in 12 cities.
0: Nice.
13: Have done some stuff, or Robert's talking with some folks about doing some stuff in Europe.
0: So some expansion. Yeah. Overseas.
13: Yeah. So expansion is like the goal because, again, we want more Black men to receive flowers because we know that it's more than just receiving flowers. So,
0: we'll leave it there. John Caleb Pendleton is the vice chair and lead Chicago florist for the Black Men Flower Project. He's also the founder of Planks and Pistols, a local floral studio. Thank you so much.
13: Thank you.
0: And that is it for In the Loop. If you missed today's show, remember that you can check it out at wbez.org/in the loop. Tomorrow on the show, why has women's basketball become a battlefield for America's debate about trans athletes? Our panel dives into how debates around race, gender identity, and politics took center stage over basketball. I'm Sasha Ann Simons. Thank you for listening. Have a great day. Say More is next.
11: It is 9:58. Good morning. I'm Lisa Labas. Beautiful day again in Chicago. Coming up on the program,
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12: Sunny and pleasant today. 70 going up to 80 degrees and then cloudy tonight. A very slight chance for some showers and thunderstorms overnight. A low of 66. Sunny and 83 on Wednesday with a slight chance of showers in the afternoon. Right now, 70 at Midway, 69 at O'Hare, 71 at the lake. 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
11: Good morning, Chicago. I'm Mary Dixon.
12: I'm Araceli Gomez-Aldana in for Patrick Smith.
11: And you're listening to Say More live from WBEZ. Today, we focus in on all the latest food recalls, the iceberg lettuce that can give you diarrhea, the listeria-tainted cold cuts.
12: There have always been food warnings and recalls in modern life America, but this summer has been extra.
11: Salmonella-laced jalapenos, screwworms, and beef cattle. There's a recall on dog food made in Wisconsin that's potentially contaminated with metal.
12: What are you thinking or feeling about all of these food recalls? Are the warnings changing how you shop, cook, and eat?
11: We'll talk to an expert on food safety, and we want to hear from you.
12: 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That's 866-915-WBEZ.
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16: Live from NPR News in Washington, I'm Janine Herbst. President Trump has been phoning world leaders, asking them to join him in isolating Iran as he moves from a campaign of military pressure to one of economic pressure. NPR's Aya Batraoui reports the United Arab Emirates was the first to say it was cutting off commercial and trade ties with Iran.
17: The UAE was among Iran's top international trade partners and where illicit funds moved through Iranian shell companies, many of which have been sanctioned in the past by the U.S. Treasury Department. But reactions from other Gulf allies have been muted so far. Some only had dismal trade ties with Iran to begin with. And while the Trump administration now says welcoming flights from Iran help it to operate in the gray zone, direct flights from Tehran continue to land in Dubai, as well as other destinations like Turkey, Russia, and China, which says it has no plans to cut off Iran and slammed the new raft of U.S. sanctions. Iran, meanwhile, says it's ready with a two-year plan to manage the fallout from these latest measures. Aya Batraoui, NPR News, Dubai.
16: The Trump administration is getting set to revoke the visas of up to 200,000 foreigners who came to the U.S. for short-term stays and then applied for asylum to stay permanently. State Department spokesman Tommy Pigott says that's fraud and that a visa is a privilege, not a right. He says they've started to review these kinds of visas, which will be revoked on a rolling basis, and that the department is working with the Department of Homeland Security to identify the visa holders. The move will likely face legal challenges. President Trump's super PAC is spreading hundreds of thousands of dollars in the final hours before polls close in the Republican primary in South Carolina to support Darlene Graham for Senate. As NPR's Tamara Keith reports, Trump endorsed Graham, the sister of the late Senator Lindsey Graham.
18: MAGA Inc. is sitting on more than $400 million in campaign cash, but hasn't been spending it. Now the super PAC is injecting $827,000 in last-minute assistance to Darlene Graham for get-out-the-vote phone calls and text messages. Trump also held a rally for Graham last Friday, begging South Carolinians to get out and vote for her in what is expected to be a low-turnout special primary runoff against Republican Congressman Ralph Norman.
19: What I really want you to do is pretend, please, that I'm on the ballot. Just come and vote. It's so important.
18: The power of Trump's endorsement is also on the line. Tamara Keith, NPR News.
16: President Trump's latest financial disclosure shows he invested $50,000 into Elon Musk's SpaceX. It's unusual for a president to be a shareholder of a company that's also a major government contractor. The disclosure says it happened after the IPO in June and was one of more than 1,000 stock trades that Trump made that month. 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From Washington.
9: Sunny skies and 70 degrees. I'm Lisa Labas. This is WBEZ News. Chicago Public Schools' youngest students start classes today for the last 2 years under Superintendent Michaeline King. Preschoolers have started the day after most other students. She mentioned this yesterday when ringing the symbolic bell at a school on the city's west side.
20: I couldn't be more excited to start the school year. This is actually one of the most amazing times of the year, and it's because it is the year of new beginnings. I know we'll be excited to welcome our youngest babies in pre-K to start the amazing journey. That's right.
9: District officials have said by giving 3- and 4-year-olds their own day to start school, they are less overwhelmed. Other news we're following, some schools in Northwest Indiana are still dealing with power outages. Bethune Early Child Development Center in Gary is closed today. Gary Community Schools is apologizing for that closure. Crews are working to restore safe learning conditions. The school says parents and guardians will be contacted once an official reopening date has been determined. All other schools in Gary are open and bus transportation is in place. Meantime, NIPSCO, the utility in Northwest Indiana, says power for all its customers should be restored by the end of today. Editorial staff at the Daily Herald. Meantime, NIPSCO, the utility in Northwest Indiana, says power for all its customers should be restored by the end of today.

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1: Good morning, Chicago. It's Say More on 91.5 WBEZ. Chance to talk with each other about the news, how it's affecting our lives, and vice versa. I'm Mary Dixon.
2: Good morning. I'm Araceli Gomez-Aldana. I'm in for Patrick Smith today.
1: So today, Araceli, we're going to focus on all these food recalls. The iceberg lettuce that has given lots of people diarrhea. Listeria-tainted cold cuts, a new recall on dog food made in Wisconsin.
2: Even dog food.
1: How are these recalls affecting you? Are they changing how you approach shopping and cooking and eating? The number to call is 866-915-9239.
2: And I'm also wondering, how are people keeping up? We are so busy. How do you keep up with the latest recalls when you go grocery shopping? Do you check? Do you find out on Instagram, right? Or when it's too late?
1: Right. Yeah. Exactly. So we do have an expert who's going to come in who can help us go through all of this, but we do want to hear from you. For me, this is the kind of stuff where, my household runs on bags of salad.
2: Yes. It's like so convenient.
1: You know, whenever I run out of time, it's like, okay, we'll have salad, and have not been able to do that this summer because I don't want to bring cyclospora into the house. Fortunately, summer is also the season where my husband loves going to the farmer's market. So after an initial, no lettuce at all. We've been getting greens
2: local
1: from the farmer's market. He
2: Much
1: knows,
2: safer.
1: You know.
2: Yes.
1: So I think that's one way to cope, but not everyone has access to a farmer's market necessarily.
2: For example, I really like frozen berries. I'll throw them in the freezer and you can just grab them whenever you need them. And now I have to kind of check, when did I buy this? What company, right? These things take attention and time, and it's not easy.
1: Right. And a lot of us just don't have that.
2: No.
1: And you miss it once and then, somebody's sick. So that's what we're talking about today. We'll be taking your calls at 866-915-9239. I'm hoping that the folks in your neighborhood in Northwest Indiana are going to be able to trust their refrigerators for a while now that the power is finally coming back online to Gary.
2: NIPSCO is saying that they expect these customers that are still without power this morning, there's an estimated around 3,000, they will potentially get power back today. That would be a big relief because, Mary, as you know, this storm happened August 11th. That was 2 weeks ago.
1: Unbelievable. Right. It was around this time 2 weeks ago that we looked out the window and it was dark and scary.
2: Very dark.
1: It was a terrible storm. It really slammed Northwest Indiana and the South Suburbs. Hurricane strength winds. And so, NIPSCO saying, look, we've had a lot to deal with. We had hundreds of thousands of homes and businesses without power. I totally get that. But 2 weeks.
2: Right.
1: 2 weeks with the power either off totally or coming on and off.
2: Which was also bad.
1: And what do you do about food?
2: Exactly. And when I talked to people, I was out there on Friday, a lot of people saying we grocery shop for the day. That means that you need to get in your car, go to the grocery store every day to see what you're going to eat or eat out. But also if the local places you usually, go to, they're out of power as well. There's not a lot of options. If you don't have a car, I don't know how people were doing it.
1: Right. Well, and then in Gary yesterday, we saw that there was a Salvation Army truck at one end of the field at Roosevelt High, or there was a drive-up line with relief kits. The food influencer and philanthropist Keith Lee donated around $15,000 toward relief.
2: That's right.
1: For folks in Gary. Indiana Pacers star Tyrese Halliburton added another $15,000. So, that is the kind of thing that has been helping people to get by. And it did bring me joy, Araceli, because it always comes back to Bravo. When you sent me the video of Pastor Jamal Bryant.
2: He was also there.
1: He was also, at the giveaway, at the relief event.
2: Yes.
1: And Jamal Bryant, for those of you who may not know, he's like a nationally known pastor based in Atlanta, I think, but also the ex of Gisele Bryant of the Real Housewives of Potomac, which is how I know him.
2: Yeah, so. And they were all over Instagram and

0: and doing a lot of videos together. One thing that I thought was really great from this event, they had a lot of food trucks and just like food vendors, but they also had, you know, a DJ and music. And I think it did serve as a way to like support the community that's been going through a lot these last 2 weeks.
1: Yeah.
0: But it was also just, you know, kind of joyful and the community coming together. And I thought that was nice, especially because it's probably been really hard.
1: It's been rough. So yeah. I hope the rest of those 3,000 homes do come back online as NIPSCO was promising.
0: Exactly.
1: We learned yesterday that the U.S. Supreme Court is challenging mail-in ballots again. The U.S. Supreme Court is allowing this Trump effort, this executive order, and Trump asked the high court to halt lower court decisions that blocked his executive order to make the federal government create a list of eligible voters and require the U.S. Postal Service to deliver mail ballots specifically to those on the list. So yesterday, the high court froze a lower court's ruling that had halted this order. This is legalese that can be a little hard to keep track of. There's still another injunction that is still blocking the order. I really appreciated Tina Svandelis' story in the Sun Times.
0: Very good
1: explainer. Because it kind of explained this all, and it also explained what's going on in Illinois as we head into the midterm elections. There was a lot of discussion on Morning Edition, and it seems pretty clear that this effort to squash mail-in voting, something that the president has done in Florida. He's mailed in his ballots during the last couple elections. That this effort is not going to happen in time for the midterm elections.
0: Right. It's too close to kind of navigate all of that.
1: It's
0: right
1: too
0: now.
1: Close, but it is enough to make things more confusing and a little more chaotic. So Tina's story has some really good, you know, Q&As for folks. Like, should I turn in my mail ballot early in light of these proposed changes? And the answer is yes. The Illinois State Board of Elections recommends voters mail back your ballots as early as possible. You can already request one for the November election.
0: Right. Always better to do it early.
1: So, you know, if you can, drop it in a mailbox as soon as you fill it out and get it in. Also, a question, does the Justice Department have access to the Illinois voter registration base, which is part of this executive order? It's basically the Trump administration wanting a list of the people who are legally allowed to vote, who are citizens.
0: Right.
1: The answer is no. Illinois has refused to hand over the voter rolls, but the Trump administration is continuing to try to make this happen. The Justice Department appealed the Illinois ruling in the voter roll case like a week ago. In the Seventh Circuit Court of Appeals in Chicago.
0: Yeah, and you know, this is kind of, we've heard this from President Trump targeting mail ballots, kind of saying that there's, you know, it creates fraud, even though there is strong evidence to the contrary. There's very little voter fraud happening in mail-in ballots, but that's something that he has kind of gone after from the beginning.
1: Yeah, this restriction of voting rights, which will disproportionately affect members of the U.S. military who are posted overseas and people who live overseas, you know, who work for the government and who are studying abroad. So,
0: there's a lot of people that use mail-in ballots for a variety of reasons.
1: Yes.
0: Some just as simple as just not being able to get out as easily. And, you know, I wonder if people feel that this is infringing on their rights.
1: Yes. Well, the Illinois Attorney General, Kwame Raoul, has joined 22 other states' attorneys general. I believe most or all are Democrats. They are challenging this executive order, and that is part of their argument. Mm-hmm. Illinois State Police confirmed deputies responded to a two-vehicle crash involving ICE agents on I-55 near the ramp to Damon Avenue on the northbound ramp.
0: Yeah.
1: So this is another, you know, this is another story where Midway Blitz is quote unquote over, but these immigration raids, they're still targeting people. And yesterday they caused a crash on I-55.
0: This was hard to kind of figure out where it started. Of course, the Sun Times did reporting on this, and it just seemed like federal agents, used their vehicle to stop a truck. And of course, this caused protests outside.
1: And cracked into it. They followed him from a Home Depot and crashed into him when he was driving away.
0: Yes.
1: Why?
0: Exactly. And that's one of the things that I always try to make sure that it doesn't get lost in all of this. You know, federal agents, they really shouldn't be doing traffic stops. That is not something that they do. Local and state officials, of course, are permitted to do traffic stops, car stops. And immigration agents really aren't allowed to do this unless they have some type of, you know, immigration law or criminal law that they are pursuing. That is unclear in a lot of these situations. And so it really does, it brings me back to just like following the law. What is the law? And, right. And I mean, if we don't understand the law, it gets kind of complicated. I will say that Alderwoman Julia Ramirez, when she was being interviewed, she said that this incident reminded her of the scene when Miriam Martinez was shot 5 times, as you remember, back in October. Mm. And it gets scary for people that kind of, you know, that are encountering this, and they're kind of thinking back to the Operation Midway Blitz and comparing these things.
1: And also, my question is, who is this making safer? It does not make me feel safe to know that this could be happening when I'm driving on the freeway.
0: Yeah, what if you were just driving and you kind of saw this? Yeah.
1: Yeah. Mm-hmm. So we will keep track. We don't know why this man was detained either. So there's no comment from Customs.
0: Luckily, no one was injured. But yes, you're right, Mary. We don't know anything.
1: So we will continue to follow this story. Yeah. And then did you see the proposal for the O'Hare Flyer?
0: Mary, if this happens, I will be one happy camper. And really, because I understand that there's a lot that has to happen before this, but if this O'Hare Flyer can get me from downtown to O'Hare in 15 minutes, sign me up.
1: Okay. So you've got this private company proposing to build the O'Hare Flyer, a high-speed battery-powered train between the old post office and O'Hare and back, and they're going to use the old freight tracks. It's a $2 billion project. These folks who have been involved in transit around Chicago for many years, yeah, say that they think they can raise the money privately. The trains would be similar to ones that Metro recently ordered that can go 120 miles an hour.
0: It's fast.
1: And so you'd have trains running every 15 minutes between downtown and O'Hare. They are not saying how much they would charge. So it would be more than the CTA, more than the Blue Line.
0: Yeah.
1: And less than, you know, spending $50 to go from downtown to O'Hare in a cab or on a rideshare.
0: A rideshare and traffic. Yeah. So that's really what I hate, sitting in traffic on my way to the airport. It is the worst.
1: I heard Sasha referring to this on In the Loop, but I am old enough to remember when Elon Musk came to town with Mayor Rahm Emanuel and said, we're going to dig a tunnel between downtown and O'Hare.
0: Yes.
1: It never happened.
0: No.
1: Shovels never went into the ground. You know, it was like, that's a great idea, but really?
0: Wow. And that's why this one is kind of interesting, using the former, you know, or using the, you know, what they proposed, I think is like actually pretty smart if they can make it happen.
1: If they're using the freight tracks that are already there and not in use, that seems like an elegant use of something that's already there.
0: Exactly.
1: So we shall see. It sounds like something, you know, this sort of thing never happens that quickly.
0: Sounds like something Araceli would pay money for sure.
1: Oh, it's Say More on 91.5 WBEZ. We're taking your calls today about food recalls. Food recalls in the news, have you been affected? Is it changing how you approach meal planning and shopping and eating out? We are taking your calls at 866-915-9239. Why don't we talk to Reverend Roland in Rogers Park? Hey, Rev, how you doing?
2: Given all of these recent recalls, I'm on edge. I have a phobia of vomiting. So recalled in the news, I'm like, oh man.
1: Well, let me tell you, Rev, you are in luck, because with Cyclospora, I haven't read about vomiting.
0: Oh, gosh.
1: It's just diarrhea, so easy peasy.
2: You know what? That was kind of a relief point for me. I was like, oh, it's not that bad. We're fine. It's just going to suck, but we're not going to face our fears. That's great. But this reminds me of like When the Jungle by Upton Sinclair came out, like 100 some odd, however long ago that came out.
1: Oh, yeah. Do you know this, Araceli?
0: I don't.
1: Oh, this is a classic Chicago novel.
0: Okay.
1: It's about the stockyards, people working in the stockyards, how unhealthy and unsafe it was. It is a classic. Upton Sinclair's The Jungle. Thank you, Reverend. So this reminds you of that?
2: It does. This is like the time, this seems like a critical juncture where people kind of realize like, oh, wait, the whole point of paying taxes and having a government is so that I don't get sick from the food. Like that's like one of the key priorities of government. That's kind of what happened after The Jungle, was when everyone was like, wait, why are we paying taxes if we're not getting clean food? So I'm a little bit excited that hopefully this is like a come to the light moment where people realize like, oh, wait, I want our government to do things that improve my life. And I don't know. It's terrifying in the moment, but to me, it's like, okay, maybe this will wake people up and realize like, oh, I want my taxes to keep my food safe.
0: Well, Reverend, that's an optimistic view.
1: I like how you see the glass is half full in the end, even with this real phobia that is, you know, that is tough when you know that there's bad food around. So thanks for weighing in on this. We appreciate it. This is what we're talking about today. If you want to call in, food recalls in the news. Have you been affected by tainted lettuce? Has it changed how you go about making and eating meals? Is it this moment like Roland was saying, like, I really want my government to take better care with our food supply. What should we do? The number is 866-915-9239.
0: And we'll take a look at headlines with Lisa Labas. Lisa, you remember this novel? I need to check it out.
3: I've only read part of it because I couldn't get through. Sorry, Mr. Sinclair, I couldn't get through your novel.
1: I think I was assigned it in, you know, freshman English at NIU. So yeah. It's definitely worth a read.
3: Okay, I'll think about it.
1: What else is going on?
3: So Canada, let's talk about Canada. Canada striking back at the U.S. with retaliatory tariffs on about $20 billion worth of American goods. That includes steel, dairy products, appliances, farm equipment. The announcement today comes as the trade war between our friendly neighbors escalated very sharply. The tension threatened one of the world's largest trading relationships. The tariffs extend well beyond industrial goods, hitting everyday purchases like seafood, cheese, clothing, cosmetics, toilet paper, and some face duties as high as 50%. That's from the U.S. to Canada. Canada's retaliation came after the Trump administration posed 50% tariffs over the weekend on lots of Canadian goods. So late silent film organist in Chicago, Dennis Vulkovich, was honored last week with a street sign in the Portage Park neighborhood. J. Warren Way, named after Vulkovich, stage persona, stands at Milwaukee and Kyler. He co-founded the Silent Film Society of Chicago in 1998. He played the organ at silent film screenings all across the city. He passed away in February of 2025 from a heart attack. 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It is another beautiful day around town. Sunny skies, very pleasant, 70 degrees going up to about 80. Cloudy tonight, slight chance for some showers overnight, a low of 66. And then Wednesday, more sunshine, a high of 83, and a 30% chance of rain from 1 to 4 in the afternoon, so mid-afternoon. 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
1: It's Say More on 91.5 WBEZ, talking about the news and our lives with you. I'm Mary Dixon alongside Araceli Gomez-Aldana. Good morning, Araceli.
0: Good morning. Happy to be here talking about food recalls.
1: And before we get to our food supply and recalls, we were talking a little earlier about the Supreme Court decision involving mail-in ballots and the Trump administration's effort to restrict the use of those ballots. Mm-hmm. And the very good explainer in the Sun Times by Tina Svondelis.
0: I learned a lot. Yeah.
1: About how it affects Illinois. And we do have a call from Keith, I want to get to before we turn back to food recalls. Hey, Keith in South Shore, did you have a question about the mail-in ballot ruling?
4: Good morning, WBEZ and team. Thank you for the forum, giving me a chance to speak in it. Hey, yeah, because we get our ballots mailed to us, Mm-hmm. And then we fill them out, take them downtown to the Cook County Courthouse and drop them in the blue box there. We've done that for a long time. Mm-hmm. Does that drop off system, is that affected by the executive order?
1: Keith, when you talk about the blue box downtown at the Cook County Courthouse, do you mean the drop-off box, the drop box?
4: Yeah. Mm-hmm. So, not the mailbox.
1: Right. Because blue boxes, right?
0: Yeah.
1: From what I understand from the reporting, this executive order is not going into effect immediately, so it's not going to affect the November elections. And B, since you're using the government drop box at the Cook County building, you would be fine regardless, because this is about the U.S. mail.
0: Mm-hmm.
1: So does that answer your question?
4: Yeah, I guess so. I guess so. I don't know.
1: Okay.
0: I would say just keep doing what you're doing. Keep voting and doing what you usually do, especially if you're not, it's not going to affect anything for the November election.
1: Right. And drop boxes are not part of this executive order that is still not in effect. So So you should be good. And I would suggest you go to suntimes.com to look at Tina's story, because it is very helpful. And then, Keith, I guess I saw that you also had a thought about the food recalls.
4: Yep. I don't go to Taco Bell anymore. I never got jalapenos anyway. So, and more importantly, community gardens are a good way to stay healthy. Oh. Respect to the Urban Growers Collective, they have at least one garden in Jackson Park and some other places around the city. And so we grow our own lettuce, we grow our own squash and beans and stuff like that. So we don't have to worry about the news. At least during the summertime, we can go out there, pick a few leaves and keep on eating.
0: That's a great tip, Keith. Yeah, community gardens and local produce.
1: Right. No, that's a great tip. Thank you, Keith. Thanks for your question about mail-in ballots, and keep voting. We also saw this, Dr. Kevin Murphy, who teaches in Florida. He spoke to Fox 35 Orlando about the food recalls.
5: Okay, don't panic. The food system in this country is safe. And by the very fact that they've identified outbreaks, that means it's being monitored. So produce is safe to eat. Pay attention to the recalls. Don't eat things that are being recalled, obviously. So watch the headlines. Make sure you wash produce. Washing helps. Keep your produce refrigerated. As always, prevent cross-contamination. That means contaminating with produce, with raw poultry, seafood, beef, so make sure there's no contamination from those products before they're cooked, raw products. You know, and pay a particular attention to high-risk individuals. Those are the very young and the very old.
1: That's Dr. Kevin Murphy at the Rosen College of Hospitality Management. And now let's bring in our own expert for today. Brian Schanenberg is Executive Director of the Institute for Food Safety and Health at IIT. Thanks for being with us today.
6: Great. Good morning. Good to see you guys as well.
1: So Dr. Murphy says, don't panic. Do you agree?
6: I think he could have summed up the whole interview right there in one shot. It was very well explained as a whole, right? Agreed. Our food safety is one of the safest food systems in the world when you look at what's going on. And when we start to look at the data and get deeper into that, you'll understand a little bit why when we look at the facts.
1: Okay. So what are they?
6: So FDA does have a trackable dashboard, which is available for anybody to pull up on FDA.gov's website. You can look at it by year. You can look at it by product. It breaks it out in food, cosmetics, whatever you want to look at, or even drug. And when you actually look at this, so around 2011, when the Food Safety Modernization Act was brought in play, because we actually had a lot of outbreaks happening roughly around that 2008, 2009, and it was a change point. Congress really came in and said, we've got to figure out our food supply. You'd be surprised that FDA didn't have recall authority.
0: Mm. Oh, interesting.
1: It was the companies, right?
6: The companies were on the hook. They could take them to court, but as you can imagine, that's a long process.
0: Right.
6: Now FDA has recall authority. Today, you'll still see them as voluntary because companies aren't going to really say no, but it is a required step. And it's preventive. So before, the system was only reactive to something that would happen, then they'd have to figure it out.
1: Okay.
6: Today, companies have to prevent and figure out why. So if you look, we had a big trend of upward recalls in 2014 to 2018 after the law. We're half that today. And actually, if you look at the total recalls per company or even total products, we're actually declining slightly. So if we stay on trend for the year and their year is October 1 through, that's their fiscal year, mm-hmm. we will still come in slightly under or about the same as last year from total recalls and total products recalled.
1: So David from West Ridge couldn't mm-hmm. stay on the line, but said due to cutbacks from this administration, the FDA and medical research faced cuts. It's obvious this administration is diminishing those protections. Is there anything to that thought?
6: So you could probably say that in all administrations over the decades. So when you think of the Food and Drug Administration, drug takes the majority of what that budget looks like when Congress passes it. You've seen a decline in the food side over time, other than we're starting to see a little bit of push towards more auditing, helping bring states into the mix as well so they can hit more sites. It is impossible to audit every food supplier in the world that produces food for the United States. So they have to look at it from a risk-based approach, but they're trying to build that up with more funding today.
1: Dr. Murphy in the cut we heard says that we should wash our produce, but that is not really effective with cyclospora, mm-hmm. is it?
6: It depends on the fruit, vegetable. It depends on the structure of it. So yeah, cyclospora is an interesting one. It has little teeth on it. So once it gets into those little crevices, it's hard for it to come out. It's still keep washing. I would say not to stop. Mm-hmm. But if you cook it, you'll kill it. But yeah, that is one of the harder ones. And I will point out cyclospora outbreaks are not uncommon. There's probably about 50 or 60 a year per state.
1: Okay.
6: So this isn't a new thing. It's part of the world we live in. So if you think of it, we're all struggling to survive. That includes little microbes that are out there around us on a daily basis.
0: Right.
6: The bad ones too. And they're going to change and mutate. And so we're trying to keep up with them just as much as we're trying to stay healthy when we eat those good products.
0: I think that one of the things that was so confusing when this started happening this summer was that the information wasn't very clear. Where did it come from? Where did it start? What should you avoid? I mean, we're talking about an outbreak that, you know, hospitalized more than 400 people. And I was just kind of in the
1: people died.
0: And two people died. And so then I was just kind of like, where do I get my information? Has the cuts potentially affected the way these investigations, you know, kind of roll out as we saw this summer?
6: Although there are cuts in all the agencies, mm-hmm. they still have the investigative authority and team doing that. So cyclospora is one of the more difficult because it takes a week or even a month
0: to show up,
6: potentially to get sick. So just think a month after that, what did I eat?
0: Right.
6: And that's where this gets more difficult. Now, when it started spreading so fast and so many people, this is the biggest and largest we've ever seen. That's what's the most boggling. Wow. But then they were able to do food trace back through food questions to actually get to that point where they found that field in Mexico to be the culprit.
1: Wow. So, and there is also, to bring it back to the administration's cuts and less oversight, or the perception of less oversight, there's also the fact that the Taylor Farms outbreak is specifically tied to this company that made a lot of donations to this current administration and their folks and was lobbying for less oversight. So that is also a factor, is it not?
6: It's always a factor. Industry is always looking for less oversight. It's just one of those cyclic things where it goes up and down in the system of it's too much, it's too little. Even with this new law that came out, they're like, wait, this is too much oversight. But yet it's prevention. And so if you, there's no company that wants somebody to get sick on their product. We just know that. Now, there's been nefarious things in the past, but they don't want that. And so there's the bottom line, too, that they're also struggling with. Now, yes, donations to certain administrations and potentially what that means. I don't have enough to go back and look at, you know, how that is. But of course, it doesn't look great. And Taylor Farms is probably 40% of the fresh produce products that consumed across the country. That's a big part of the supply chain. So there's another question, right? Are we too big?
0: Interesting.
6: Right? So if you contaminate a huge lot of something like this happened, you're going to impact more people compared to going to the local farmer's market, which is not zero risk. I also want to make clear to everybody, you still got to clean. It's still the environment that you're taking this out of and consuming, mm-hmm. but it's definitely safer than this bigger conglomerate style.
0: I have a quick question. Earlier, you mentioned preventative. So the businesses do preventative work. What does that mean? What is that?
6: So under the regulation, every food producer, whether it's international or U.S., they have to create a food safety plan specific to that plant and that product. So basically, mm-hmm. when it enters the door, from when it leaves that door, they actually go through that each step. And they have an expert that they have to be trained and meets the government guidelines for that training. So the preventive controlled qualified individual training that we do, they then have to say, is there a hazard anywhere in that point of the supply and the production I must control? And if yes, then they have to put those controls in place and show that they're validating and doing X. So just think about a cooking step. In most cases, cooking something would be your validation and a kill for a lot of food products. It's these raw, ready-to-eats. Those are where we start to run into the higher risk category of products because they're not necessarily cooked until you cook them, or you're not cooking them because you're going to take them home and eat them.
1: Because it's a bag of salad,
0: yeah,
1: for crying out loud.
6: Right. We all like to be lazy and pull that out instead of grabbing the head of lettuce.
1: I love to be lazy.
0: Guilty as charged.
1: Right. And it was really killing me last month when I couldn't be lazy in that way. We're talking with Brian Schanenberg, who's the executive director of the Institute for Food Safety and Health at IIT. So Brian obviously knows a lot more about this than we do, but we have thoughts, Araceli and I. And what are your thoughts? How has this changed how you approach shopping and meal planning and cooking? Has this made you sick, or someone in your house has it gotten sick? How are you approaching this summer's, summer of diarrhea lettuce? 866-915-9239. It's okay to laugh, Brian.
0: I don't want to be this summer to be remembered as that.
6: Well, it's the first I've ever heard explosive diarrhea ever used in any press release in my life.
0: And so, the amount of times we have had to say that, okay? Right.
1: Well, and I think for me, this was especially tough because it happened during the hottest part so far of our summer.
0: Yes.
1: When I don't want to cook, which I realize does help to kill a lot of bugs.
0: Mm-hmm.
1: So... it was a little bit of a hardship.
6: And I'll add to that the hotter it gets, we have more potential for outbreaks because they love to thrive in the heat.
1: Mm-hmm.
6: So the potential is there in the summer, more so in certain commodities and locations.
1: Okay, well, now I feel worse. It's Say More on 91.5 WBEZ. What are you thinking or feeling about all of these food recalls? Are the warnings changing how you shop, cook, and eat? Or, like Brian and the Dr. Murphy we heard earlier, you're not panicking. Give us a call, 866-915-9239. Let's check in with Lisa Labas in Studio One.
3: And oh, hi.
1: How are you doing?
3: I am super. Thank you for asking. How are you?
1: Okay.
3: You're just okay?
1: Trying to don't panic.
3: Okay. Well, all right. That's pretty good. That's pretty good. Level, consistent. I appreciate that.
1: Yes.
3: All right. In the headlines, the Trump administration is preparing to revoke visas of up to 200,000 foreigners who have applied for or are currently seeking asylum status in the U.S. State Department documents obtained by the Associated Press and by two U.S. officials show, unless challenged or revised, the State Department is expected to announce in the coming weeks it's going to revoke B-1 and B-2 visas that were issued between 2016 and this year. Holders have sought asylum or are now seeking asylum. And in Australia, the recorded music industry there says tracks that are wholly generated by artificial intelligence will now be barred from official charts as burgeoning generative technologies are threatening the livelihood of artists. Australian Record Industry Association announced the crackdown today as a variation of Madonna's pop hit Like a Prayer, created by an Australian producer using AI-generated vocals and drums, has spent 16 weeks on the charts. WBEZ's nonprofit spotlight is supported by Shedd Aquarium, where animals, people, science, and conservation come together through community outreach, education, and research. Shedd protects the water that supports life in the Great Lakes region and beyond. More at sheddaquarium.org. Shedd Aquarium, for animals, for people, for communities, for love of water kind. 73 degrees right now. We're headed up to about 80 for the high. A very sunny, pleasant day today. Cloudy tonight, few showers overnight, a low of 66. 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
1: And it's Say More on 91.5 WBEZ. Araceli, that's Louis Armstrong strutting with some barbecue.
0: I love it.
1: So far, seems to be okay.
0: So far.
1: We are talking about food recalls today, about the cyclospora in iceberg lettuce, about listeria cold cuts, about food recalls. Are the warnings changing how you shop, cook, and eat? We're taking your calls at 866 915-9239. And we're talking to someone who actually knows about this stuff. Brian Schanenberg is Executive Director of the Institute for Food Safety and Health at IIT. And we were just learning that you work side by side with the FDA on the Southwest side. Is that right?
6: We do. We are almost 40-year-old institute within the Illinois Tech system. And it was designed under the National Center for Food Safety and Technology program through the FDA's first Center of Excellence. Mm-hmm. We actually have a branch of the FDA co-located with us, so we get to work side by side on the research projects, plus educating students in that space of understanding why food safety happens, or even health and wellness benefits of the food we eat today. And so it's an exciting format. And we also bring industry to the table as members. So the three of us working together is stronger than each of us working apart.
1: And who are your students? What are they hoping to become once they graduate?
6: Yeah, pretty much every food company out there probably has one of our students that are working in the food safety side. So when I talked about the food safety plans, these are the food safety technology, food science technologists. They're out there looking at how to prevent these things within their facilities. Or they've gone on to do research at universities as well on top of that. But we have one of the top programs that's been globally recognized.
1: Well, and we have so many big food companies that are headquartered here, that are based here. We have so many farms in the region, you know, and farming companies that rely on farming.
6: One of the main reasons FDA wanted to look for this location to be here to do that research was because of that high population of food. Chicago, to us, is one of the highest food hubs in the world when you think about it.
1: Right. Wow. Which also goes back to the jungle, Araceli, in Upton Sinclair.
6: That was a great reference. I was smiling when I was waiting to come in. I've read that book well before I even knew food safety was a job but as a kid, but it was very interesting, right? And that's where us at Illinois Tech were actually founded during that time era as well, to solve and bring kids in from the stockyard world to build them up in technology.
1: Wow. So it really comes together. Way to go, Reverend Roland, who kicked us off with the jungle. Why don't we talk to Eric on the southeast side? Hey, Eric, what do you want to add to the conversation about food recalls?
7: I have a whole lot to unload.
1: Okay.
7: I am a heart attack survivor, and after surviving my heart attack, I took a deep dive in understanding what's in the food that we're eating, and I really feel betrayed by our government. You guys are supposed to look out for us, and you find out about all of the high fructose corn syrup, or if you talk to somebody in another country and they say, hey, I got a bottle of Heinz ketchup, and it only has 4 ingredients in it. Mm. And then you pick up your bottle of Heinz ketchup here, and it has almost 50 ingredients in it. You know, the high fructose corn syrup. I mean, we can go on and on about the yellow dyes. And then you mentioned recalls. I saw something this morning where the United States government made a deal with Argentina to import all of this beef that's been rejected by other countries like China. Mm. So why are we feeding our people food that's rejected by other countries? Make it make sense, other than just making money and profits over people.
1: Well, Eric, it sounds like you're kind of echoing what Reverend Roland was saying as well about, like, what do you want from your government? Is this opening people's eyes to how you want government to handle the inspection and safety preventative practices that are over our food system?
6: Yeah, and I would agree with that in the sense of when we think about our government, our food supply is actually broken into two agencies, right? I just talked about the Food and Drug Administration. There's also the United States Department of Ag that actually controls the meat side, the egg side of the business. They have a huge budget. They have actually inspectors in every facility when they're producing a product that's regulated under USDA. Now, again, it's a smaller footprint by far than the packaged foods that we do eat today. But there has been some calls over the decade or so to say, why are they separate? Why don't we pull food from the drug side, separate those two concepts, and get food together in one place? That could be an alternative, right? If they sat down and figured that out, because you'd have better funding through that model of the ag side than you would through the Food and Drugs
1: Administration. We have a whole Department of Agriculture. It's right there. So, okay. Thank you, Eric. Let's talk to Yoli in Pilsen. Yoli, did you have the diarrhea lettuce?
8: I did.
1: No. I know.
6: So sorry.
8: Yeah, it was not fun. I felt sequestered by this diarrhea lettuce outbreak. it was really hard to work or eat anything. So I really didn't eat for 3 weeks at all. Like, oh, I couldn't eat anything. So I lost a couple pounds, close to 10, which, you know, not the ideal way to lose weight, but, you know, I gotta look at the positives at this point.
1: Okay.
0: Did you have to go visit your doctor, and was there any care that came from there?
8: No, I mean, okay. I self-diagnosed because I was like, yeah, I already know. I mean, I follow you guys and listen to the news a lot. So I was like, it's a no-brainer. There's no way this is not that. So I just saved myself the trip. And
0: that's unfortunate.
1: Oh, boy.
0: I'm glad you're
6: feeling challenge
0: better.
6: You to say, you know, just call it in. Because the more data we have through CDC to get these together and do the tracebacks, the better it is, especially when you have something that unfortunately goes on for 3 weeks like that. So I can very much understand where, and you probably had it, there's no doubt about it, because this was so huge.
0: Yeah.
6: Right? Mm-hmm. But it is important, because underreporting could cause us harder times to trace.
1: Okay.
6: So the more we get the reports in, I think this time we probably have more reporting than ever, because it was so prevalent for so long in the media. A lot of recalls or illness are underreported.
1: Okay. So who should Yoli call or reach out to?
6: The CDC should have a link to do that. Okay. For that.
1: So cdc.gov?
6: Yeah.
1: Right?
6: And look through there, and you should be able to find, or like I said, if you just notified your doctor, they could also notify it through that. Like I said, just they put it out there. Now, to test for it and prove that it's part of that, that's a different thing, and it's not required. But if you look today, there's thinking over 20,000 people probably had it, but they've only confirmed about half of that by lab test.
1: Okay. Yoli, do you think you're going to reach out to your doctor, to the CDC, and just let them know, by the way, was very sick?
8: Yeah, definitely. Because it was like, I would say a total of 6 weeks, 3 weeks of active not eating, and then 3 weeks of residual non-eating. So I think definitely want to report that. And help.
6: And your doctor can give you an antibiotic too, right? That's the other piece there, right? And when you're really in that state of getting dehydrated and things like that, man, that can help. Because a lot of people will self-improve.
1: Right.
6: But some won't. They might relapse a few weeks later.
1: Right. Oh, interesting. Okay. Well, feel better, Yoli. Thank you for sharing. And I'm really sorry that happened. Let's talk to Kathleen in Uptown. Kathleen, what do you want to add to this conversation?
9: There is an astonishing story about food safety that predates Upton Sinclair's expose. Mm. It's a story of Chicago milk wars. And at the turn of the 19th to the 20th century, when women were going out of the home to work in factories and beginning to feed their babies cow's milk, the dairies, because of very little refrigeration or poor refrigeration, they were preserving milk by adding formaldehyde.
1: Oh,
6: she is correct.
1: Oh, wow. Yeah, Brian is nodding his head saying, yep, that happened. Wow.
9: So it's a fascinating story. And for people who are against federal intervention or federal regulation, please look into a little bit more history. Because, of course, unregulated federal intervention is not a good thing. But neither is unfettered capitalism, where people will do anything to make money. Thank you.
1: Wow. Thanks,
6: Spot on.
1: Kathleen.
6: There's amazing history if you go. The Poison Squad is a great book, by the way, if you're really interested in understanding when, kind of under Teddy Roosevelt, when the first food safety world started to happen at the government, because there was still then a battle of who owned the right, the states or the federal government to regulate, because there was no regulations at that point from the federal side. So that's kind of where it started. And you're right. Fake milk was being sold. Babies were dying. They were doing all these things, or people were eating oysters out of the bay there in New York City, dying from all those things because of all the pollution. So there was a lot of nefarious back then that needed to be corrected. And that really started us on our journey under the first Roosevelt. Second Roosevelt was the next game change in terms of food safety law. And then this under Obama, when he signed into FSMA, that was the big change again where we're at from a preventive standpoint.
1: Let's talk to Sasha in Highland Park. Sasha, what did you want to bring up in terms of the FDA?
10: Well, I was thinking about the gentleman who called in after his heart attack and how he was exploring all the food options. And
1: Eric.
10: One of the issues,
1: Eric called, yeah. Mm-hmm.
10: Yeah, one of the issues is that despite the fact that we have a Department of Agriculture and the FDA, the lobby of the food industry is so great protecting all the things that get injected into our food, that we really would have to have a total revamping of the people investing their ideas and attitudes against the lobby, mm-hmm. right? Because it's so powerful that even though we have a policing system in our government, it gets overpowered and overruled by, well, we need to use this dye and we need to pass this through because it's okay. Where in the other countries, they have all agreed that the people support healthy food as opposed to anything else.
1: Sasha, has the lettuce recall or these other recalls, have they influenced how you approach food?
10: Absolutely. I mean, you know, I'm not a constant lettuce eater, but, you know, I was eating raspberries voraciously and they were like, well, don't do raspberries. And most recently it was like, well, now it's the blueberries and the lettuce. And, you know, you really have to choose carefully because you have people at home that you love and care about and you don't want them to get sick.
1: Yeah. All right. Thanks for your call, Sasha.
6: Yeah. And that's one of the hardest things with fresh produce, right? It's healthy for us.
0: Yes.
6: But because we consume it so quick out of the ground and these things take time to then incubate in our bodies, it's almost out of production before you can even get there, right? So you can't control what you didn't know. You could do a whole nother episode on the idea of ultra processed foods and ingredients and all of those things. Just to one clarify for people, it gets confusing sometimes. I know the head of HHS has said this, Europe's food ingredient approvals list is the same as the US. We have the same amount, the same number. How they're labeled is defined differently. Mm. So yes, we have a couple nuances in there. And yes, we should always take stuff off the market as the science comes forward. And I'm not denying things got pushed through in the past. That's part of the system. But we are about on par with Europe. So I think that gets confused sometimes when they're saying it's only 3 compared to 500. That's not true.
0: Yeah, interesting.
1: We had another listener, John, who wrote in saying that recalls are a non-issue in Europe and Asia. So I want to throw this by you because they irradiate their meats and veg and fruit. So they don't have listeria. They don't have E. coli.
6: So they do have recalls. It's impossible not to have recalls in food in some form, right? It's a risk product regardless. Do they do irradiation in some places that they allow it? Yes. A lot of markets don't allow irradiation. And they will ask for certificates from companies that they have not done so for that because they might have that as part of their general guidance as a supply base. But yes, Europe, smaller scale scope, I think, in the way they do eat more holistic, they sit down as families, they do less of this rush, rush, rush in the US, right? They're just two different cultures in the way they consume food.
1: So, and Asia, do they just have no food recalls anywhere in Asia?
6: You know, they may just not report them.
1: Yeah, I'm just going to say.
6: That's right, different from a government standpoint. No, that doesn't mean Japan doesn't have good controls. Australia and New Zealand are very much on par with the United States food safety programs, as is Canada. So we have equivalency between us in terms of that recognition. And I would say even the U.S. model that is preventive today actually then was the springboard for Canada to go forward. Even China. China had redone their whole system as well. And then India as it works up in that space.
1: So, Brian, you know so much about this general topic. And I'm just wondering, have this summer's recalls changed your approach to dinner in any way?
6: Sure. And I get this question from everybody, family, friends, all the stuff we're seeing. You know, it hasn't changed my diet. Yes, I wouldn't buy bag lettuce in the sense of iceberg. And I typically don't anyways, but I was buying spinach and there were certain days that I want something quicker. I'll do that. Most of the time I'm buying the whole ingredient, cooking it myself. Partly that's also me avoiding plastic. There's other things that I do in my lifestyle that doesn't really impact that. Go to the farmer's market. Mm-hmm. But it doesn't mean I don't think about it. And if there is something like the frozen blueberries or things that I maybe are in my diet, I will go look and see if it's on the impacted list. Yeah. And so, if it's not, then I will go ahead and move forward.
0: Yeah.
1: Okay. So two things. Let's say you did want to go out and buy some bagged greens just for one day. And it says it's already washed or it's triple washed. What do you do with it, Brian?
6: So that is a marketing term that they're using to sell. That doesn't mean it's not true. Right. So this is just a simple fact of this is what we're doing in our processing of this product to make you feel better, that it should be less risk. And that should be the case.
1: Mm-hmm.
6: Right. If you've washed it 3 times, But remember, every time it's touched or moved, there is a potential contamination point, right? Mm-hmm. So it's just really marketing terminology that's being used in a fluffy way.
0: Mm-hmm. And we were just asking for a friend if we should wash
11: sure.
0: it.
11: Right.
0: We were asking for a
6: Listen,
0: friend.
6: We've right. all taken and opened and done when we probably shouldn't have. Me included, I still eat Royal Oysters. I will still eat sushi. I do those things that I know have some risk, but that's my choice to make.
1: Okay. So if you think you've gotten cyclospora or some other foodborne disease, call your doctor, let the CDC know. Also, fda.gov/safety/recalls is where you can look up the recalls that we've been talking about.
6: Yes.
0: Is there anywhere else that you would recommend people kind of take
6: a look? You also have USDA, right? Their recalls will be on their page separately. Sometimes it might be joint, but they all do try to work together in those cases if they have joint products, but USDA will have their list. And USDA typically has less recalls than the FDA side because there's so much packaged food. And recalls at the FDA can happen in multiple ways. It could also be a physical hazard. Mm. So like some of these have been plastic or shavings from the manufacturing.
1: Or the dog food, it has metal.
6: Right. Mm-hmm. And so those are common, unfortunately, as well, because it's just manufacturing. Then you also have chemical. That is more like your allergens that might get cross-mingled in there. So you'll see recalls on that as well. And where we're talking is the microbiological side, which are the pathogens that make you sick through foodborne illness. So it's a big quagmire of food and all the potential opportunities where things could contaminate it, unfortunately.
1: Well, thanks for helping us sort this out, Brian Schanneberg, Executive Director of the Institute for Food Safety and Health at IIT on the Southwest Side. And thanks to all of you for your calls. Everybody stay healthy. And now, ladies and gentlemen, please stand and remove your ball caps for our national anthem.

0: That's the Buffalo Springfield, and that's it for Say More.
1: Tomorrow on the show, Greta Johnson comes by to top our end of summer reading list. That's tomorrow at 10.
0: That's Araceli Gomez Aldana. I'm Mary Dixon. Here and Now is up next.
2: It is 10:59, and coming up next on Here and Now, we're going to talk about the Supreme Court mail-in ballot order. It's an unsigned opinion, and the conservative majority on the court has sided with President Trump's executive order designed to tighten rules around mail-in voting. We'll check on that in just a little bit. Also, the power outages in Indiana. 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Sunny skies, a pleasant day, a high of 80 degrees today. Cloudy tonight, a low of 66. You might see a few showers overnight. And then Wednesday, sunshine, high near 83 degrees. 30% chance of showers and thunderstorms from 1 to 4 in the afternoon. Wind gusts tomorrow as high as 20 miles per hour. 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
4: From NPR and WBUR Boston, I'm Robin Young.
5: And I'm Scott Tong. This is Here and Now. Coming up, reaction to the Supreme Court letting the Trump administration proceed for now with its plan to restrict mail-in voting.
4: Also, a Tennessee obstetrician's method of treating pregnant addicted women may have been flawed, but it's still in a significant medical journal.
6: There were just a lack of details around how the study was conducted and whether all the patients knew they were part of this study.
5: And we remember what the U.S. government calls a genocide against Myanmar's Rohingya people 9 years ago today. We speak to one survivor.
7: I can't return back to anywhere. I do not have anywhere to go. Help us create a path so that we can fight for our own right.
5: Coming up Here and Now.
4: The news is first.
8: Live from NPR News, I'm Lakshmi Singh. The trade war between the United States and Canada just got worse. Moments ago, Canada's finance minister, François-Philippe Champagne, announced retaliatory tariffs on American steel, dairy products, farm equipment, and other goods.
9: Today, I'm announcing that Canada will match the United States tariffs dollar for dollar, rate for rate. Effective September 8th, Canada will impose counter tariffs of up to 15, 25, or 50% on $27.6 billion in imports from the United States of America.
8: The U.S. recently imposed 50% levies on $20 billion worth of Canadian products after Canada walked out of negotiations last week. Washington says it offered a good deal, but Ottawa argues its southern neighbor pushed new terms that it considered uneconomic and unfair. With the two governments on the outs, President Trump warned yesterday new tariffs were coming for Canadian vehicles, auto parts, and steel January 1st. And today, Trump piled on, posting on social media that he was seriously considering renaming Lake Ontario Lake America. The Supreme Court has handed President Trump a temporary win on his order to restrict mail-in voting for the midterm elections. More from NPR's Hunzi Lawang.
10: President Trump's order calls for the U.S. Postal Service to get lists of eligible voters from states and deliver ballots only to people on those lists. USPS is a financial supporter of NPR. The Supreme Court decided it was too early for a judge in Boston to block USPS from carrying out Trump's directives in the 23 states plus Washington, D.C. that sued over the order. The Trump administration is now trying to get a related ruling by the same judge paused. That's a nationwide block on Postal Service work for Trump's order. Jenna Griswold is Colorado's Democratic Secretary of State.
11: Let's be clear. The bigger picture, it is unlawful for President Trump to try to take federal control over elections. It is very clear in the Constitution. States run elections, not Donald Trump.
10: Voting rights and Democratic groups are also continuing their lawsuits over Trump's order. Hunzi Lawang, NPR News.
8: Republican voters in South Carolina are selecting their nominee for Senate today in a special primary runoff more than a month after Senator Lindsey Graham died. South Carolina Public Radio's Luis Alfredo Garcia has details.
12: South Carolina Republicans have generally been split between Senator Darlene Graham and Congressman Ralph Norman. There's been just a single one-on-one debate, and people have been flooded with campaign mail and text messages. For Lila Ann Briggs, it comes down to familiarity. She voted for Norman in the primary and said she would again in a runoff.
13: I actually went to high school with the candidate I voted for.
12: Graham has no experience in elected politics outside of a recent appointment to the U.S. Senate, but she has President Trump's endorsement. His Super PAC MAGA Inc. spent some $800,000 on get out the vote calls and texts for Graham. For NPR News, I'm Luis Alfredo Garcia in Columbia, South Carolina.
8: It's NPR.
2: 11:04 and 73 degrees. I'm Lisa Labas. This is WBEZ News. NIPSCO, the Northwest Indiana utility, says power for all its customers should be restored by the end of today. Hundreds of thousands of people in Indiana were impacted by storms on August 11th. Residents in Gary have been without power for nearly 2 weeks. Several thousand people are still without power today. NIPSCO says the widespread outage is one of the largest in its history. Illinois Governor J.B. Pritzker is calling yesterday's Supreme Court decision to allow the Trump administration to impose tighter restrictions on mail-in voting deeply troubling. Guidelines come as part of an executive order signed by the president in March. It was previously blocked by a federal judge in Boston. Pritzker says the president is trying to put the fear in Americans about the security of our elections, rewrite the rules, and put the federal government between voters and their ballots. In April, Illinois Attorney General Kwame Raoul joined 22 other state's attorneys in a lawsuit to challenge that executive order from March. Cook County property tax collections are up again, and homeowners again are bearing most of the brunt. Here's WBEZ's Alex Degman.
14: A new report from Cook County Treasurer Maria Pappas shows tax collections increased by about $600 million between 2024 and 25. They've been increasing for more than 30 years now. But the burden continues shifting to homeowners as commercial properties struggle to regain their pre-pandemic values. Chicago homeowners accounted for roughly 20% of the increased collections. Uptown, where I am, had the second largest residential spike in the city last year. Douglas was first and Englewood was third. Some suburban areas like Melrose Park, Prospect Heights, and unincorporated Neuchâtel Township saw increases over 20%. In Uptown, Alex Degman, WBEZ News.
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2: Sports today, White Sox hosting the Rangers at 6:40. Cubs are in Phoenix to face the Arizona Diamondbacks at

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1: And you're listening to WBEZ. Coming up next, we've got Fresh Air. Today, we're going to hear the story of Carlos the Jackal, the world's most notorious terrorist of the 70s and 80s. He became so famous for his brazen attacks and playboy lifestyle that once, when he was releasing hostages from a hijacked airplane, several asked him for his autograph. We'll hear about that story from national security writer Joby Warrick. That's coming up next.
2: Colleges and universities will soon have to pass a new federal test proving their students are getting a return on their investment. 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
2: 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I'm Juana Summers. This story on All Things Considered from NPR News.
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6: From WHYY in Philadelphia, this is Fresh Air. I'm Dave Davies. Today, national security correspondent Joby Warrick tells the story of the world's most famous terrorist of the 70s and 80s. The man who came to be known as Carlos the Jackal killed and kidnapped for years, eluding law enforcement while frequenting nightclubs and luxury hotels, earning quite a reputation in the tabloid press. Warrick describes a moment in 1975 when he was with dozens of terrified people he'd just taken hostage.
7: And in the middle of all this, this young man wearing a black beret, looking very stylish with a leather coat, decides to announce himself to the group. And he does it by saying, "I am the famous Carlos. Maybe you've heard of me."
6: Warrick's new book is The Jackal. Later, book critic Maureen Corrigan has a late summer gift for us, three new books of great suspense fiction. First News.
8: Live from NPR News, I'm Lakshmi Singh. NPR has learned that country music star Dolly Parton has died. Her death was confirmed by her family in a statement. Dolly Parton was 80 years old. Months ahead of the midterm elections, a Supreme Court ruling has opened a path for the Trump administration to start restricting mail-in voting and also for further legal challenges to his executive order. NPR's Hansi Lo Wang says the ruling involves how ballots are delivered by the U.S. Postal Service.
9: Trump basically called for the Postal Service to deliver mail-in ballots only to people on lists of mail-in voters that states would have to turn over to USPS. And Trump has said he issued this order to stop illegal voting by non-U.S. citizens, which many studies and audits have found to be extremely rare. And by the way, Trump himself has voted by mail in Florida.
8: NPR's Hansi Lo Wang. We should note the USPS is a financial supporter of NPR. Nearly 6 months since the U.S. and Israel went to war with Iran, President Trump says the Strait of Hormuz is now cleared of mines. More from NPR's Franco Ordonez.
10: President Trump says that all mines have been removed or destroyed from the Strait of Hormuz and that the U.S. is implementing a zero-tolerance policy on ships placing new mines in the critical waterway. On social media, the president wrote that Iran has been notified that any ship or boat placing new mines will be immediately and systematically destroyed. He said that the U.S. Space Force was, quote, watching every square inch of the strait, as well as Pickaxe Mountain, the Iranian underground nuclear site. It's unclear what impact Trump's warnings will have. Iran has continued to launch strikes and threaten more strikes against cargo ships in retaliation of increasing U.S. economic pressure. Franco Ordonez, NPR News, The White House.
8: The Secret Service says it's aware Iranian state media may have aired a video that threatens the life of President Trump's youngest son, Barron. Meanwhile, NPR's Carrie Khan reports Prime Minister of Israel accuses Iran of attempting to kill one of his sons.
11: Prime Minister Benjamin Netanyahu didn't provide details about Iran's alleged plot to kill one of his sons, nor did he say which son was targeted or when it occurred. Netanyahu was responding to a question during an interview with Israel's pro-government Channel 14 news station amid reports that candidate Gadi Eisenkot was denied security protection. Polls show Eisenkot ahead of Netanyahu's governing coalition in the run-up to October's national elections. Citing the Iranian threat, Netanyahu said any candidate should receive protection. Israel has killed Iran's supreme leader and other senior officials during the nearly six-month war with Iran. Carrie Khan, NPR News, Tel Aviv.
8: From Washington, this is NPR News.
1: It is 1:04 at 76 degrees. I'm Lisa Labas. 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Employees who work at the Chicago History Museum have their first union contract. In union meetings last week, members of the Museum Workers United voted 96% yes to ratify the new deal. The union says it faced illegal retaliation and firings while pursuing a contract. The wrongfully terminated employees returned to work with back pay and disciplinary action was expunged after the union won a settlement at the National Labor Relations Board last month. Pay increases and improved benefits will take effect immediately under a new contract. The Chicago Stars will again host home matches next season at Martin Stadium on the campus of Northwestern University. The women's soccer club says it has seen increased fan attendance at the Lakeside Field throughout the first half of the year. Martin Stadium initially was built as a temporary home for the Northwestern football team, while Ryan Field was under construction. Late Chicago silent film organist Dennis Vulkovich was honored last week with the street sign in Portage Park. J. Warren Way, named after Vulkovich's stage persona, stands at Milwaukee and Kyler outside the historic Portage Theater. WBEZ's Annabelle Rivera has more.
12: Vulkovich's wife said he started his career as a silent film organist when he heard one at a theater and thought, "I could do it better than that." The Sun-Times reported he co-founded the Silent Film Society of Chicago in 1998, and he played the organ at silent film screenings across the city. He introduced the Silent Film Society to the Portage Theater. He renovated and operated the building for years and helped get it landmarked by the city in 2013. He passed away in February 2025. Annabelle Rivera, WBEZ News.
1: Sports later today, the sky tipping off at 6 o'clock on the road. They're playing in Connecticut against the Sun. White Sox are playing the Texas Rangers at home. 6:40 is game time, and Cubs are playing in Phoenix against the Arizona Diamondbacks at 8:40. I'm Lisa Labas, WBEZ News.
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6: This is Fresh Air. I'm Dave Davies. For decades now, we've become accustomed to living with the threat of terrorist attacks. We're scanned by magnetometers and wait through security lines at airports, concerts, and ball games. Our guest today, veteran national security correspondent Joby Warrick, has a new book that takes us back to the early days of modern terrorism in the 1970s, when hijacking airplanes was relatively easy and airlines and governments would often simply... Warrick's book focuses on a man who in his day was the world's most famous terrorist, a man of many aliases who came to be known as

0: 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And from the estate of Joan B. Kroc, whose bequest serves as an enduring investment in the future of public radio and seeks to help NPR be the model for high-quality journalism in the 21st century.
1: 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I'm Lisa Lavis. Coming up throughout the afternoon, join us as we have many memories of Dolly Parton, who has passed away today at age 80. Other news we're following today, the power outages in Indiana. Also, the Supreme Court backing a mail-in ballot order by the president for now. This is all coming up on WBEZ. 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A sunny, lovely looking day today, a high of 80 degrees. Feels a little sadder out there without Dolly Parton around. Cloudy skies tonight, a few showers, perhaps overnight, a low of 66 and sunny on Wednesday, getting to a high of 83, 30% chance for some rain in the afternoon. 75 right now in Aurora, 73 at the lakefront, it's 76 degrees at O'Hare. 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
4: And I'm Scott Tong. This is Here and Now. Coming up, Bond Market 101, why a sagging price of treasuries makes your mortgage rate and mine go up, and whether the safe haven of U.S. bonds, the flight to safety, is not so safe anymore.
3: Also, the health department launches an alert initiative to help find missing autistic people. How will it work? And what's your favorite music memory? For author Eric Gray, it's the Beatles' 64 hit, I Feel Fine.
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6: Live from NPR News, I'm Lakshmi Singh. Dolly Parton has died. Her family confirmed in a statement today that the Grammy-winning singer, songwriter, actress, philanthropist, and businesswoman passed away today in Nashville. She was 80 years old. Julie Height looks back at the life of a superstar being remembered for the impact she's had on generations of fans.
7: Together, so in every piece with love, she made my coat of many colors.
8: Throughout her life, Parton told stories of what it was like growing up with little but ingenuity and humor in the Smoky Mountains of East Tennessee. She came to fame as a star performer in country music and went on to become one of the genre's most recognizable and universally adored ambassadors to broader popular culture, adding Hollywood movie roles and pop smashes to her pile of country hits. She opened a theme park in the region she was from, and in her final decades, her celebrity status transcended generations and cultures. For NPR News, I'm Julie Height.
6: On Truth Social, President Trump says there's never been anyone like Parton, never will. In her memory, he has ordered flags be lowered to half staff. Canada has responded to the administration's decision to impose 50% tariffs on some Canadian goods, with new counter-tariffs targeting about 700 American products at different duty rates. More from Dan Karpinchak.
9: Ottawa is targeting just under $20 billion of U.S. imports from smartphones and kitchen appliances to perfumes and makeup, steel and dairy products. The tariffs will vary from 15%, 25% and 50%, depending on the product. Government officials say the target list came after consultations with stakeholders, the main goal being not to increase tax revenue, but to protect the domestic market share for Canadian companies. In addition, Ottawa laid out a $7.5 billion support package for workers and businesses hit the hardest by the latest round of tariffs from Washington. For NPR News, I'm Dan Karpinchuk in Toronto.
6: In Pennsylvania, state officials are confirming the first measles-related deaths in the U.S. this year. They say both patients were unvaccinated. Details from NPR's Marie Godoy.
10: Officials say both deaths occurred in Lancaster County, Pennsylvania. The deaths come amid a resurgence of measles in the U.S., which has recorded more than 2,770 cases this year alone. That's the highest number of cases in any year since 1991. Declining vaccination rates have allowed the disease to make a comeback. Measles deaths are rare in the U.S., occurring in about 1 to 3 out of every 1,000 cases. Before the first measles vaccines became available in the 1960s, 400 to 500 people in the U.S. died each year from the disease. Two doses of the combined measles, mumps, rubella vaccine are 97% effective against measles.
6: It's NPR News.
1: It is 204 and 76 degrees. I'm Lisa Lavas. This is WBEZ News. Northwest Indiana utility NIPSCO says power for its customers should be restored by the end of today. Some residents in Gary have been without power for nearly 2 weeks since strong storms passed through on August 11. Several thousands of people were still without power earlier today. The utility says the widespread outage is one of the largest in its history. Priest Michael Flager has been reinstated to ministry at St. Sabina Church on Chicago's South Side. Flager was removed from that position in July following an allegation of child sexual abuse. The Archdiocese of Chicago says an independent review board investigated the allegation and concluded there is no reason to believe Father Flager is guilty. The Sun-Times reports this is the fifth accusation in 4 years against the longtime priest. He was cleared of all previous claims. Illinois Governor J.B. Pritzker is calling yesterday's Supreme Court decision to allow the Trump administration to impose tighter restrictions on mail-in voting deeply troubling. The guidelines come as part of an executive order signed by President Trump in March. It was previously blocked by a federal judge in Boston. Chicago musician Manessi is releasing his newest album today. It's entitled R and Beyond, and he spoke with our sister station Vocalo and says it's his most personal project yet.
11: I just pray that everyone that gets the chance to hear it, that they feel lighter when it ends than when it started. I hope it sparks something in them that makes them want to connect with their baby, whoever. This is for the inner child in you. This album is for you. All of you, every stage of you.
1: And you can hear more from Manessi's conversation on Friday night during the Vocal Law Hotline at 8 o'clock. Sports, the White Sox are hosting Texas at 6:40. Cubs play the Diamondbacks in Phoenix at 8:40. And it's a 6 o'clock tip-off in Connecticut, the Sky taking on the Sun. It's 2:06. I'm Lisa Lavas. This is WBEZ News.
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4: And I'm Scott Tong in Washington, D.C. This is Here and Now. Crude oil prices are down a bit today after Treasury Secretary Scott Bessent warned countries supporting Iran they could face new sanctions. Bessent is also trying to push down interest rates by intervening in the bond market. Let's talk about how these markets are seeing the world and what it means to your wallet and mine with Greg Ipp, Chief Economics Commentator at The Wall Street Journal. Greg, welcome back.
14: Thanks very much for having me, Scott.
4: The U.S. government is trying to put economic pressure on Iran, just announced a new plan to push other countries to help squeeze Tehran, including China, of course, a close trading partner of Iran. Any early sign from the market of what the market thinks about this?
14: Well, the price of oil is down a few dollars today, and that might be one sign that people are becoming more optimistic that under this new pressure, Iran will come to the table and strike a deal, which would lead to a full reopening of the Strait of Hormuz and a resumption of oil supply flows.
4: Let's talk about the bond market. U.S. Treasury is a certain bond. The prices have been falling. For the rest of us on Main Street, when investors lose confidence, stop buying what are called 10-year treasuries, what does that mean for you and me?
14: Sure. Well, a little bit of sort of bond market 101. So the bond market is essentially the market where investors set long-term
4: 10-year treasuries. What does that mean for you and me?
14: Sure. Well, a little bit of sort of bond market 101. So the bond market is essentially the market where investors

0: Thanks for listening to Here and Now this afternoon. Coming up during All Things Considered, we're going to spend a good amount of time remembering, talking about Dolly Parton, one of the most beloved entertainers in forever. All of popular culture has died. She was 80 years old. She was a country music singer, a songwriter, an actor, philanthropist. Her albums have sold more than 100 million copies over a career spanning 7 decades. She died today in Nashville. It was confirmed via a statement from her nephew, Brian Seaver. That statement, you can see that on her own social media pages. It was forwarded by her publicist. Again, we'll be talking a lot today about Dolly Parton. Everyone here at WBEZ, we're super sad to hear the news today, and so we'll all be talking about it together. We'll have a little grieving moment throughout the day. Stay with us. 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Beautiful sunny day, 76 degrees right now, going up to about 80. Actually, temperature refresh at 79 right now at Midway, 78 at O'Hare, 74 along the lakefront. I'm Lisa Labas. 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It's 2:20.
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2: It's Here and Now. Summer is coming to a close. Was a memorable concert or an old music memory a part of yours? For Stephen Owen, it would be a long-ago performance as Curly in the Knoxville Opera's production of Oklahoma when he stood up mid-song, his chaps brought along his chair. Wonder if that ever happened to the great John Raitt, who originated this role. Such a memory

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2: Thanks for tuning in to WBEZ. It is a minute before 4 o'clock. Coming up on All Things Considered, the State Department says it will revoke the business and visitor visas of people who came to the U.S. then filed for asylum. It could be the largest revocation of visas in U.S. history. And Chicago's mayor says the city will refinance a big chunk of city debt to dig itself out of a budget hole. That story's coming up next on WBEZ. Let's take a look at traffic, where on Chicago's southwest side, Pulaski is closed in both directions between 51st and Archer due to police activity. On the Dan Ryan inbound, your stop and go from the Byrne interchange to 18th Street, that's outbound, and from 47th to the Skyway. Express lanes are stop and go from 35th to Marquette Road. 79 degrees on our way to a high of 80. 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It's 4 o'clock.
0: The Supreme Court handed President Trump an interim win in his effort to limit mail-in voting.
3: But the legal fight is far from over. We'll talk to Nevada's Secretary of State on what he's planning in the meantime.
0: For Tuesday, August 25th, this is All Things Considered from NPR News. I'm Ilse Chang.
3: And I'm Adrian Florido. The State Department says it will revoke the business and visitor visas of people who filed for asylum.
4: To me, this is a completely empty effort. It doesn't have any consequences.
0: Also, country music legend Dolly Parton has died at the age of 80.
3: In both hours of today's show, we remember the larger-than-life icon.
5: Dolly called me and said she wants to rest in a beautiful bed of plush cotton because after a life wearing heavy rhinestones, she finally deserves to be comfortable and have some rest.
0: Those stories and more after this news.
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7: Oh, sometimes I go walking through fields where we walk longer.
6: Country music legend Dolly Parton has died. She was 80 years old. The towering singer, songwriter, actress, and businesswoman was also a powerful advocate for literacy. Through her Imagination Library, kids 5 and younger can receive a free book each month. NPR's Andrew Limbong has more on the program's legacy.
8: Hello, kiddies. You want me to read a book to you?
9: This is Dolly Parton at an event at the Library of Congress celebrating the Imagination Library sending out 100 million books. That was back in 2018. Now that number is over 330 million. The program started small in 1995, covering Parton's home county in East Tennessee. Parton has said that she was inspired by her father, who couldn't read or write. Since then, the Imagination Library has collaborated with local nonprofits and governments to expand access across the country and beyond too, including Canada, the UK, Ireland, and Australia. At that Library of Congress event, she said that her goal was to deliver 1 billion books to kids. Andrew Limbong, NPR News.
6: The U.S. stock market largely shrugged off a sweeping set of tariffs imposed by Canada on American products today. As NPR's Raphael Nam reports, the retaliatory tariffs may not have a huge economic effect, but they could take a toll.
10: The tariffs imposed by Canada range from 15% to 50% on many American products, including steel, aluminum, as well as washers and dryers. Overall, about $20 billion worth of American imports will come under Canadian tariffs, or about 700 products. Canada's tariffs had been expected, and most economists still believe the ongoing trade war will likely hit harder for businesses north of the border. So investors in Wall Street did not react too much, but concerns will mount if the trade dispute escalates. Tariffs are a tax on imports, which creates uncertainty for businesses and can be inflationary for consumers. Raphael Nam, NPR News.
6: As many as 200,000 foreign nationals seeking asylum in the U.S. could lose their visas. It's part of the Trump administration's crackdown on illegal immigration, NPR's Michelle Kelman reports.
11: State Department spokesperson Tommy Pigott says the department is working with Homeland Security to identify and revoke the visas of foreigners who came to the U.S. claiming to be short-term visitors, but then filed for asylum to stay here permanently. He says these types of visas are issued with a clear understanding that they are for those who intend to return home. He was responding to an Associated Press report on documents that show the department is focusing on B-1 and B-2 visas issued in the last decade and could amount to 200,000 revocations. Pigott calls it an ongoing process with dynamic numbers. Michelle Kellerman, NPR News, Washington.
6: Oil prices fell again today. It's NPR.
2: It's 80 degrees at 4:04. Good afternoon. I'm Melba Lara with WBEZ News. Chicago Mayor Brandon Johnson says the city will refinance debt to dig itself out of a budget hole created by the so far fruitless revenue streams in the city council's budget. WBEZ City Hall reporter Mariah Wolfel has more.
12: Johnson says the council's plans to sell city-owned debt to private debt collectors and add space on city bridges are not raking in revenue promised by his council opposition.
13: Every single proposal that they put forward failed, one of which rendered $0.
12: The council coalition blames Johnson for the budget hole, accusing him of slow-walking their fiscal plans because he disagrees with them on principle. Johnson's team has long warned of a $130 million budget hole, but says that has shrunk to $85 million due to better-than-expected returns in other areas. The debt refinancing will save up to $71 million. Mariah Wolfel, WBEZ News.
2: There may be relief by tonight for people in hard-hit northwest Indiana that have been without electricity. The NIPSCO utility says power for all of its customers should be restored by the end of today. Hundreds of thousands of Hoosiers were affected by storms on August 11th. Some residents in Gary, Indiana, have been without power for nearly 2 weeks. Around 3,300 people are still without power this afternoon. The utility says the widespread outage was one of the largest in its history. Editorial workers at the Daily Herald newspaper are working to form a union. This comes after 12 workers were laid off earlier this month. The Sun-Times reports it was the ninth round of job cuts since 2017. The Daily Herald News Guild plans to join the Chicago News Guild. That group represents more than 600 workers in news, publishing, and nonprofit jobs. The Daily Herald has covered Chicago suburbs since 1872. In sports, in the WNBA, the Sky visit the Connecticut Sun at 6. White Sox host the Texas Rangers again at 6:40. Cubs visit the Arizona Diamondbacks at 8:40. 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
15: This is All Things Considered from NPR News. I'm Adrian Florido in Washington.
0: And I'm Elsa Chang in Culver City, California. The Supreme Court handed President Trump an interim win on Monday in his effort to limit mail-in voting. The high court paused a lower court's ruling that had previously blocked key parts of an executive order that President Trump issued in March, which in part directed the U.S. Postal Service to send mail-in ballots only to verified voters. But this legal fight is far from over. The Postal Service is currently blocked from following those directives as part of a separate but related lawsuit. Okay, Cisco Aguilar is Nevada's Secretary of State and joins us now. Welcome.
16: Thank you for having me. It's an honor to be here.
0: Oh, it's great to have you. It sounds like there's a little bit of a delay on the line. So I just want to recap. The executive order, it has not directly affected mail-in voting just yet. But I wanted to talk to you about what you're doing to prepare in case it does. Like, how are you advising county and other local election officials right now?
16: We're continuing to run our elections as we always have. The ruling yesterday, Supreme Court changed, did not change at all how we are going to run our elections in less than 70 days. We have mail ballots going out the week of September 14th to our military members serving overseas. Okay. We're going to continue to have our elections. And that's the important part, is Nevadans can understand that we do have some of the safest, most secure and accessible elections in the country, and we're going to continue to have them. Nothing has changed.
11: I am curious, though, are you training poll workers or preparing them any differently at this point?
16: Well, no, because in-person voting will be the same. It's our mail ballots that they're trying to change. And that's a different animal. Those mail ballots take weeks in advance to set up to print, to get to the post office, to get them ready for distribution to Nevadans throughout the state. I do not see any competent way that the federal government and the United States Postal Service are going to be able to do what they want to do in a very short period of time.
11: Yeah. I mean, that said, you sound very reassuring in terms of the processes that you expect to unfold in the next several weeks before the midterm elections. But there still is a lot of legal uncertainty hanging here. And Nevada is a universal mail-in voting state, right? Which means that every single... But there still is a lot of legal uncertainty hanging here. And Nevada is a universal mail-in voting state, right? Which means that...

0: This is APN.
1: This is WBEZ. Coming up next, it's All Things Considered. A Northwest Indiana power utility is rushing to beat a midnight deadline to get power on for all of its customers in Gary, Indiana. And we remember more of the life and legacy of beloved music superstar Dolly Parton, who's died at the age of 80.
0: In an upcoming movie, the classic Looney Tunes character Wile E. Coyote takes on a new nemesis, a giant corporation. On the next Morning Edition from NPR News.
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1: Getting to peak rush hour on the roads this evening. Heavy traffic coming in both directions of the Kennedy. Inbound on the Eisenhower, you've got heavy delays beginning at Old Orchard to the junction. It's 80 degrees at 5 o'clock. This is WBEZ.
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4: When I was little, I used to put a tin can on a tobacco stalk, stick it down in the cracks on the front porch, and that was my stage.
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5: I'm Adrian Florido.
6: And I'm Elsa Chang. Also this hour, we go to Tulsa, Oklahoma, where utility officials are aggressive about cutting power when people fall behind on their bills.
7: I wish every corporation commissioner had a Sentinel house that had no electricity. When it's 95, that's how I feel.
5: We'll also visit a city in Colorado where people are pushing back against stepped-up immigration enforcement.
8: I personally know people in our community who are terrified that they or their loved one could be picked up and held in that facility.
6: Those stories and more after this news.
9: Live from NPR News in Washington, I'm Ryland Barton. The U.S. and Canada are in an all-out trade war. Both governments are now imposing $20 billion worth of tariffs on each other after negotiations collapsed last week, days after the Trump administration announced new levies. Today, Prime Minister Mark Carney's government responded. NPR's Emily Fang reports.
10: Canada's tariffs range from 15 to 50%, and they cover a medley of goods ranging from American fish to paper to tableware. These tariffs come on top of several rounds of American trade penalties levied on Canada over the last year and a half, including punishing levies on Canadian steel and aluminum. This week, President Trump also threatened to raise tariffs on Canadian cars and auto parts to 50% starting next year. And he wrote several bellicose statements on his social media site Truth Social, accusing Canada of, quote, ripping off the U.S. This aggressive rhetoric and repeated threats to annex Canada has left most Canadians hostile to compromise with the U.S., according to multiple public opinion polls. Emily Fang, NPR News, Washington.
9: President Trump also floated the idea of renaming Lake Ontario to become Lake America amid the trade war. The president has wide latitude over how geographic markers are recognized by the U.S. government, but he has no legal authority to impose his decisions on other countries or international bodies. ICE arrested nearly 50,000 people in July. That's the highest single-month total during the second Trump administration. The increase began in June and accelerated in July with less public exposure than during the first year of President Trump's second term. Texas and Florida accounted for nearly 20,000 of the July arrests. Republican voters in South Carolina are selecting their nominee for U.S. Senate today, more than a month after Republican Senator Lindsey Graham died. South Carolina Public Radio's Luis Alfredo Garcia reports today's vote is a test of President Trump's endorsement power in the state.
11: South Carolina Republicans have generally been split between Senator Darlene Graham and Congressman Ralph Norman. There's been just a single one-on-one debate, and people have been flooded with campaign mail and text messages. For Lila Ann Briggs, it comes down to familiarity. She voted for Norman in the primary and said she would again in a runoff.
12: I actually went to high school with the candidate I voted for.
11: Graham has no experience in elected politics outside of a recent appointment to the U.S. Senate, but she has President Trump's endorsement. His Super PAC MAGA Inc. spent some $800,000 on get-out-the-vote calls and texts for Graham. For NPR News, I'm Luis Alfredo Garcia. in Columbia, South Carolina.
9: Americans' confidence in the economy declined this month as the Iran war has kept gas prices elevated at more than $4 a gallon. It's the lowest level in 7 months, but essentially in the same lukewarm range it's been in since the beginning of the year. Oil prices fell again today, helping ease worries in the bond market and supporting stock prices. It's NPR News.
1: It's 80 degrees at 5:04. I'm Alva Lara with WBEZ News. Power utility NIPSCO is rushing to beat a midnight deadline to get all of its customers in Gary, Indiana back online. WBEZ's Michael Puente has the latest.
13: As of this morning, about 2,000 customers in Gary remain without power 2 weeks after a massive storm hit the region. Diane Carmen was one of them, but not any longer. Shortly after 12 noon, she got her power back on to her home in the Brunswick neighborhood near the city's airport.
14: Your power I'm relieved back. I finally got my power, and I'm hoping tonight when I get home, it stays on and it don't shut back off. We got a storm coming, I guess, thunderstorms again on Wednesday, so I'm really praying hard that it don't do nothing worse than it did.
13: Carmen says she's lost power 6 times since June. Michael Puente, WBEZ News.
1: Chicago priest Michael Flager has been reinstated to ministry at St. Sabina Church. Flager was removed from the position in July following an allegation of child sexual abuse. The Archdiocese of Chicago says an independent review board investigated the allegation and, quote, concluded there is no reason to believe Father Flager is guilty, unquote. Sun-Times reports this was the 5th accusation in 4 years against the longtime Southside priest. He was cleared of all previous claims. A new Illinois law will make it easier for patients to get medications they need for pain management after surgical procedures. Previously, patients in Illinois who needed narcotics like morphine or other Schedule II drugs could not get their prescriptions transferred if their original pharmacy was out of stock, and they would need an entirely new prescription. Under a law signed by Governor J.B. Pritzker, those medications can be transferred once to a new pharmacy without needing a new prescription. The bill's sponsor, Republican State Senator Steve McClure of Litchfield, says the bill stems from surgery patients who couldn't get the medications they needed right away. Sports: White Sox host the Rangers again. Cubs visit the Diamondbacks in the WNBA. The Sky are in Connecticut. This is WBEZ.
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5: 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I'm Adrian Florido in Washington.
6: And I'm Elsa Chang in Culver City, California. 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
2: 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Thanks for joining us tonight. Marketplace is coming up next, and it's Fresh Air at 8 o'clock. Checking headlines, Illinois Governor J.B. Pritzker is expressing his condolences following the death of Dolly Parton. He described the country music and cultural icon as an inspiration. The governor also praised her work founding the Dollywood Foundation and Imagination Library, saying she, quote, cared deeply for young children. According to the governor's office, over 100,000 Illinois children under the age of five are receiving free books from the Imagination Library. The Parton family announced her passing earlier today. Increasing cloudiness in our weather tonight, low of 65. It's 7 o'clock.
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